what a huge crowd. I will ask all to help me sing this song. Of course, I'm asking y'all to help me do my work now, but that's all right. I want you to help me sing this song. I'm not going to ask you to know it. I know you know it. Yeah, oh, yeah. You sure know it.

Thank you.

This is Melvin Sparks checking out the beat conductor, Madlib, on the Blue Note Records, keeping the funk alive.

right, everyone. Thank you so much for tuning in tonight. Hope you all get out in those strawberry fields before the season is over, which could be any day. Who knows? I know I'm going to have to go pick your own somewhere soon, but I've definitely had my fill, and I hope you all have too, because it's the sort of opening of the summer and all the fruits and gathering we have to do. In case you forgot or didn't know, this program was Still Life with Orange Peel. I believe up next is Pitter Patter Radio, unless we have, it's an extra Tuesday, which sometimes it is. And yeah, thanks for tuning in again. Next week will be Still Life with Club Soda, with Serena, who is reading the strawberry shortcake recipe. And for some reason you want that, I believe it should maybe be online somewhere. Alice Waters, Chez Panisse, Lemon Vermina Cream, Strawberry Shortcake. I'm probably going to try to make that before the season is done. For the past hour, we've been listening to vinyl. Before that was just some digital selections. And yeah, it looks like I am back into the last... we're not sandwiched between Fia Snail Music and Pitter Patter anymore. Now we are between Democracy Now! And Cozy Corner. Yeah. Maybe I'll see, if either of them are listening, maybe I'll see you again once the calendar changes again. But they are both, I think, first and third or something like that. Anyway, thanks everyone. Enjoy the music for the remaining 3 minutes on WGDR Plainfield 91.1, WGDH Hardwick 91.7.

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2: 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This is Pitter Patter Radio, my bi-weekly music show, going all over the place, across genres and moods and styles. And I've got a pre-recorded show for you all tonight, with the first hour being new to my show, music. And later on in the second hour at 10 p.m., I'll be revisiting some tracks that I played in previous pitter-patter sets. So, yeah, I won't be talking too much or giving many track IDs, so settle in and enjoy the music. Thanks for tuning in.

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So if

Hello, hello. You're tuned in to Pitter Patter Radio. And this is It Went Up in the Sky by Def Star off their latest release. And coming up next, a relatively new one from Feeble Little Horse called Dior off their new album, Bit Not. Enjoy.

All right, that last track was an old Alex G one titled Get Happy. And right now we're listening to a track off of the Nonesuch Explorer series Peru volume. This one's called Torli Toro Guitar. You are tuned in to 91.1 WGDR Plainfield, 91.7 WGDH Hardwick, or streaming online at WGDR.org, where you can also keep track of tonight's set list for this pitter-patter pre-recorded edition. I said earlier that this second half of my show tonight would be revisiting some songs from previous pitter-patter sets. So here we are. Coming up next, I'm going to Canada. Thanks for tuning in. Enjoy.

the city streets you used to walk along with me. On every step

There was a little drawing of a heart next to that, followed by an exclamation mark. The back of his was covered in stuff like, Brandon is not a very nice guy, but Alex is so nice. And that had an exclamation thing too.

All right. Thank you so much for tuning in this evening to Pitter Patter Radio. Hope you enjoyed tonight's set. Even though I couldn't be here in the station, it was fun putting this together for you. So, closing out with a track from Body Meat when they were doing more guitar-focused work. This one is titled FF. It's a fun one. And yeah, that's all I have to say. 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

Hey, hey, 2-2, Julian Taylor here, and you're listening to The Jukebox. That was the Isley Brothers with a cover of Stephen Stills' Love the One You're With, released in May of 1971, and it became a huge, huge hit. A very soulful cover done by the Isleys. We've got a lot of great music coming up on the show for you today. We've got Adrian Sutherland with I'm Not Afraid. He's from Attawapiskat. We've played him many times on the show, and this song just reached number one on the Indigenous Music Countdown. So congratulations to Adrian Sutherland. He also is in the band Midnight Shine. We've played with them before, and they're wonderful people. Kiwi Jr. is on the show with Waiting in Line. This is from the album Cooler Returns, and Kiwi is from Toronto, but was originally from Prince Edward Island. The band relocated to the T-Dot and has been making some really cool music, blending nostalgia and imagery with some really great storytelling. We also have brand new music from Samantha Ava coming up, but before that, we've got J.C. Campbell with the song Warm. It's a standalone single from J.C., who is from Winnipeg, Manitoba, and this was released in 2025. And now it is time for Afterburn. This is brand new music from a country pop rock artist named Samantha Ava, and she spends part of her time here in Canada and the other part in Nashville. This is Afterburn on the Jukebox.

0: The Jukebox is broadcast on stolen and unsurrendered land in the traditional territory of many First Nations across Turtle Island. We must realize the significance of recognizing and paying respect to the first people who resided in the territory that we are currently sitting on.
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Well, if you don't know who that is, you've been living under a rock. That is Forever in Blue Jeans from Neil Diamond. Neil Diamond, a Jewish-American pop singer, rock and roll star, has sold almost 60 million records worldwide and is an icon in every way. Love his music. Love Cherry Baby. The only song I can't really get on board with right now is the Sweet Caroline song because it's just been overplayed, which is why I didn't play it here on the show. Hope you're doing well. I'm your host, Julian Taylor, and you are listening to The Jukebox. Our Yamaha featured artist of the week is from Tokyo, Japan, and we've got a song called Tokyo Reggie from this incredible artist whose signature guitar is Lagoon Blue Yamaha SG-2000. It is Masayoshi Takanaka. I'm going to play a song from his debut album, which came out on Kitty Records in Japan in 1976. He was born in 53 to a Chinese father and a Japanese mother. So a really interesting story. He's a virtuoso guitar player, and it's incredible stuff. So I hope you enjoy it. Here it is on The Jukebox.

Music from Bran Nubian. Word is Bond from the album Everything is Everything, which came out in 1994. A really incredible group known for their fundamentalist rap style. Not unlike Native Tongues and bands like that, Tribe Called Quest. And before that, it was Naughty by Nature from New Jersey. Both acts are in the same area. Obviously, Bran Nubian's from New York and Naughty by Nature, well, from the same town that Bruce Springsteen's from. We just heard Feel Me Flow. And now, for another artist that isn't from New York. This group is one of my favorite. It's Dalla. It's Sheila and Amanda. They've sung on my records. They sang on The Ridge. They sang on Beyond the Reservoir. And we've done a lot of shows together. They have voices that blend like no other, really. They actually just released a brand new single called Lewiston. And oddly enough, Lewiston is in upstate New York. So that's the parallel there. Here is Dalla with their brand new song, and it's called Lewiston. Here it is on The Jukebox.

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A member of the Long Lake 58 First Nation out near Thunder Bay, but resides now in Toronto. It is Natasha Fisher with Before You Arrived. It's a song that came out in 2024. She's been up to some great things, making some great music and putting out single after single after single. That's just how you have to do it, folks. My name's Julian Taylor, and you are listening to The Jukebox. We're going to play Pink Pony Club from Chappelle Roan, The Rise and Fall of the Midwest Princess. Simply Red is also on the show with Holding Back the Years, a song that was released in 1985 that was pretty much everywhere. They're from Manchester, and this is a song that reached number one on the U.S. charts back in the day. We also have music from Shauna Sitanak, who is from Nunavut. The song is called Better With You, and it features Asiva. Before we spin that, we're going to listen to a song from an artist who was originally from Toronto, but moved to New York, and that's where they live right now. They're putting out single after single again, just like Natasha Fisher is. This is Tory Lord and a brand new song called Con Man. Here it is on the Jukebox.

production. It has a really interesting sound to it, and it was on The Outer Banks Season 3. I hope you enjoy that. It is coming right up. Valley is on the show as well. This group has exploded. They're from Toronto, pop rock stuff, and it's interesting to hear them because this song caught my ear. I didn't know who they were. I had to Shazam it. It was on one of the radio stations here in the city, and it explores really interesting sounds, growth, grief, resilience as topics and themes, and the sound is pretty good. It reminded me of Keane. And we also have Tracy Chapman on the show. Crossroads, one of my favorite songs from her 1989 record. It's the title track and the first track on the record. It's just got one heck of a groove. But before we get to Tracy and Valley and the Nude Party, we're going to hear Ava Rose Johnson, a song that is called Learned That From You, and it came out just this past April. It's another Oklahoma artist showing their skills right here on the Jukebox.

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Now there's a group with such a vibe, right? From 1989, Athens, Georgia. That is the B-52s and Rome from the album Cosmic Thing. It was the fourth single from that record, and it peaked at number 3 on the Billboard Hot 100. Another group who's from Athens, Georgia, who you may know or you may not know, is REM. And they hung out a lot. You can sort of see the similarities there. Now it's time for some brand new music from the Ottawa Valley. A song called Lady in the Moon from a group called Satellite Birdhouse. We've played them a couple times and they keep on releasing great new singles. So what can you do? Just spin it. Here it is on the jukebox.

music from Bassett, a song called Out of the Weeds. And this is a song that was released back in 2025. The artist is a, well, it's a duo. It's a folk duo group from Toronto, and they're married. What I find really interesting about this particular song is that it was released on the very day of the anniversary of the Supreme Court ruling Loving versus Virginia, which was a law that was struck down in America against, it's a ruling against interracial marriages. And I think that was really an important message to convey, of course, and really proud of them for putting a song out about that. We also have Terry Urach on the show. He is back, but this is from his Juno-nominated album back in 2023. I felt truly honored to be nominated in the same category as Terry. Here he is on the jukebox.

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from Six Nations of the Grand River. That's an oldie, but a goodie from my pal Chase Martin. It's from the album Rainbow World, which came out in 2020. The song you just heard here on the jukebox was called Give a Little. Oddly enough, I get to see Chase in just a few hours. We're going down to work on a song with Derek Miller. Hopefully you'll hear that in the near future. Julian Taylor here. I'm your host, and you are listening to The Jukebox. I'd like to now go deep into the Trojan Records vault. Trojan Records was a Jamaican record company that existed from the early 1950s on up until almost, you know, the late 90s. And we're going to play a song from 64. It's a song by Justin Hines and The Dominoes called Everywhere I Go, Travel With Love. Now, if you're a reggae fan and you just sort of are tipping the iceberg on all the great music that came out of that island, go check out the Trojan Record Collection. Here's Justin Hines on the jukebox.

keeping true to the reggae vibes from back in the day. This is from 1989, and it's Junior Reed with One Blood. A beautiful track from this incredible artist from Kingston, Jamaica. My name's Julian Taylor, and you've been listening to The Jukebox. Thanks for tuning into the show. We've got one more song to play, but before I do that, I'd like to send a huge thank you to my team, the JTJ team that helps me put this show together each and every week. Couldn't do it without you. To our station partners, now I thank you for hosting this show and getting it to people's ears. And to our sponsors, a big thank you, now for helping us keep this thing going. And to you, the listeners, we couldn't do it without you. So if you do have any requests, you can always hit me up on social media. We're on Instagram, Facebook, and X, Julian Taylor's Jukebox. Here's our last tune of the show. It's from Tanzania, and it's an artist by the name of Zawase Kwenz. I hope you've enjoyed the show. Until next time, remember, it's nice to be nice. Ciao, bananas.

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2: 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This is a Merging Arts production with more info at mergingarts.org. We start things off with music from Perpeuna Ensemble, from Kidoy, which means weaving. Two from them, with origins from Spain and Belarus. They're a five-member contemporary folk women's ensemble from Berlin, bringing traditional polyphonic songs from Greece, the Balkans, and the Mediterranean. This refers to rainmaking, the rainmaking ritual, with women singing and dancing in villages to make it rain and essentially create. So that starts things off, and we'll follow that up with another all-women's vocal ensemble in the Dawn A Create edition of Dawn A Del Mundo. 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Enjoy!

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I'm your host, DJ Madam B. And we started things off with Peperuna Ensemble off of Kidoy, or Weaving. Then we heard two from Kitka, from Kolo, and they are an all-women's vocal ensemble focused and expanding on women's vocal traditions. And technically, the album Kolo, it's a Proto-Balto-Slavic word, meaning circle, wheel, and a spiraling communal line dance, a cycle of creation, growth, destruction, and renewal. So two from that, and then we've transitioned to music from Rena Jones from her album Love Letters. She plays violin, cello, and synthesizers and immerses her music in the imagery of nature and philosophy. So that is where we've landed next, again on the Dawn A Create edition of Dawn A del Mundo with yours truly, DJ Madam B.

Welcome back as we get around the bend of the Dawne Create edition of Dawne del Mundo, with discovery and development and sounds in mood and theme in music from women worldwide in our weekly showcase of global music by women. This has been Emerging Arts Production, with more info at emergingarts.org. We started the past set off with music from Rena Jones from her album Love Letters. We heard Layer by Layer and Folding Grace into Empty Spaces. Then two from Zana off of her album Hey Flexo, that's on Zana Sound, and also through Brazil Calling. She's a Brazilian singer, songwriter, and producer, taking the everyday pulse of Rio de Janeiro to more expansive cosmic perspectives, and it includes an orchestra of 22 women involved. Then we heard music from Akaye with Ida and Mary Haney leading there from their release Polun Kiraya, that is self-released. Then we close things out with music from acclaimed Kayagam player and composer from Korea, Pak Yejung, on the label Gogium. The name of the album is Time Lapse, and it records specific sense of time through music, defined by lingering resonance, vibration, and decay of each note. It certainly is a unique modern sensibility brought into sharp focus with Fog on the Bridge and High Synth. And that closes things out with those two, again on the Dawne Create edition of Dawne del Mundo with me, DJ Madam B. Thanks to all the fabulous women around the world who have contributed their music to this edition of the program, and to you for listening and supporting their music.

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3: Welcome back this fine, fine evening to another spectrally presentable episode of Open All Hours, Cold Wave, Dark Wave, Ambient, and the noises only empty buildings know. I'm your host, DJ Citrus Heights, and tonight we've got a bit of a mixed bag. There's still a lot of celebrating to do on account of WGDR getting our antenna up and running in a new location, which means I can appear in far more homes across Vermont, far more vehicles traveling through the dark heart of the evening. And that is absolutely reason to celebrate. We have a lot of folks to thank for that endeavor, not the least Levi and Lou at our very own station for doing all of the hard work. At the same time, I remain acutely aware that it is 2 o'clock in the blessed morning, and having had insomnia since 1979, I'm going to be frank with you, I actually enjoy my insomnia quite a great deal. And so to enjoy it some more, what have we got? We're going to kick things off a little bit longer set this evening to help us enjoy our insomnia, help us enjoy our awake time together. We're kicking things off with a track called Dracula's Daughter by Girls Chat Room. I've had this stuck in my head since it came out a couple of months ago. I feel like it could be the banger of the summer, especially with that other Dracula song by Tame Impala. Like, the concordance there, the coincidence, the absolutely beautiful... Stop talking, DJ, and just hit go on this track.

garlic aioli in the mail. It almost killed my father. Thought it was a package.

Indeed, trans girls need guns. That's track by Flummox. We said what we said. It's off the album In Hindsight. Before that, we had La Vida Breve, Danza Española, number one, arranged by Andre and Bianco for double bass and guitar. Something soft and something hard. Phase sequence in there. That was the something weird of the set. So follow along. Something hard, something soft, something weird. Phase sequence was by Marcel Detman. We had Lone in there with Life Spark off of the Hyper Fantasia release. And we kicked things off with Girls Chat Room and their track Dracula's Daughter off of the album of the same name. Came out just in May. And since then, yeah, obsessed is an appropriate word. Obsessed is a perfectly fine word when you really want to draw attention to something. It's absolutely fantastic to make those noises. We are coming up on 2:30 in the morning, one of my favorite times of the evening. Usually when I'm not doing radio, I'm up by 3 if I've gone to sleep at all at night. There are so many things you can do at night besides sleeping. For a long time, I wrestled with the insomnia, and then I flipped a switch and decided to see it more as bonus time. Bonus time I could spend thinking, sitting quietly, reading, walking around, taking rides out at night, or yes, listening to the radio. It's made a huge difference in how I approached the whole endeavor. But I have to admit, I did sort of make a bunch of changes, like, radio at night, not radio in the middle of the day. No one wants me to make radio in the middle of the day. I'm so awkward and ungainly when the sun is shining on the radio, and I'm like, ah, why are we doing this? This is nap time. Anywho, it is not the daytime, and that is why we're making absolutely fabulous radio. And thus, we're going to jump right back in with another brand new track. There's been some really good tracks out lately, ones at least that I can discover. And this is actually a cut called Spook by Rachel Kichlew off of the album Bastard Jazz Presents Ecology Division. Brand new. Again, May. We're going to consider May new, or we're just going to ignore time entirely as a linear concept. Either way, let's jump back into the tunes with Rachel Kichlew and Spook. Because what? That's right, radio is open all hours.

creating the four dimensions in a looped architecture of continuous motion. The size of a library is a function of its information content, which is infinitely expanding. In the holographic chamber, there is a telescope through which one can observe the boundary, outside of which is a true mirror that reflects the boundary back on itself in all directions.

In the room of the Seventh Order, sonic data is being projected into the heavenly dome. As the potential territory increases in absolute size, so does the mirror. And the patterns encoded to preserve the infinite variations of data objects can be observed and experienced.

0: The information interface calculates all possible variables and documents the movement from chaos to order in the chamber of memory. Once a cycle has been completed, a new code is generated and preserved.
1: Memory.
0: To access each copy, one must enter the chamber of replication, but once inside, all memory of other copies ceases to exist.
1: Memory.

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1: Memory.
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You are contained within a library copy. 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

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And I just put on a dirl, didn't know I could dance this well. Shame, no one's here to judge me. 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

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And it's actually took me a very long time to actually be alright with myself in the first place.

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0: 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Why don't you
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0: Thank you very much. More songs, right? I was going to write a set list, but I didn't because I never follow them anyway. So.
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0: This is the Tom Hartman Program.
1: This is the Tom Hartman Program. I'm Alex Lawson, sitting in for Tom. The last caller before we went out called from Florida, expressed some pessimism, he said. And I was like, no, I think, you know, look around. It's fine. It's realism. Things are bleak right now. We're in a time of great adversity. But we only lose when we forget what we're fighting for. And in times of great adversity, that's where solidarity can grow. And oftentimes in the times of greatest adversity, that's when we can have a moment where the scales fall from people's eyes and they see that we can build a better future together, because the power is all with the people and labor creates all wealth. So we have the tools to build the society, the country, and the world that we want. And I'm really excited to bring on our next guest to prove again this axiomatic truth that when we come together, when the people stand together, we will always win. Noel D'Amico from the Workers' Circle, welcome to the Tom Hartman Program.
2: Alex, it's so good to be with you. And you said it exactly. We, the people, are the bulwark for our democracy. And the good news that I'm bringing right now to anybody who is feeling despair, and there's a lot to feel upset about, right? But the good news is that, guess what? Last week, we, the people, shut down Alligator Alcatraz.
1: Alligator Alcatraz, which was in Florida. So I hope that our caller can find some joy and some hope in the fact that even in these bleak times of adversity, we can fight great evil. And when we do, we can win. And some things that are broken can't be fixed, but we can always build something new. Oftentimes, it will be better. Tell us about Alligator Alcatraz. I think everyone knows about this infamous, I would say, torture center. I mean, the idea of what they're doing is to create an environment that's so terrible that people will sign papers, do anything to get out of there. Tell us a little bit about Alligator Alcatraz and your organizing to shut it down.
2: Alligator Alcatraz was built in a matter of a week in protected land in the Florida Everglades by Governor Ron DeSantis and the Trump administration. Alligator Alcatraz was named by Florida's attorney general very deliberately as an act of terror. The name is cruel, and the name worked, frankly, but it worked also in another way. People all across the nation were disgusted and horrified by what was being built. So what was built in the Florida Everglades? A tent camp where men were kept, 32 to a cage, overflowing toilets, food ridden with maggots, denial of medical care and medicine, shackling repeatedly, solitary confinement, which included a torture box. So Alex, you're right. It is torturous. And in that torture box, which was documented by Amnesty International, a 2x2 box into which people would be shackled, wrists to waist to ankles, put into this box, pushed out into the hot Florida weather, rain or shine, without mosquito protection, without food, without water, without the ability to relieve themselves. Their bottom ankle shackle would be staked into the ground, and they would be left there 6, 8, 10 hours. I want you to imagine being crouched over for that amount of time, unable to move. That's just one example of torture at Alligator Alcatraz. And in fact, the box that was used there is similar to boxes that are used at Guantanamo. Alligator Alcatraz is not a typical detention center. And we know how horrible conditions are in typical detention centers. For goodness sake, the people who are detained in Delaney, in Adelanto, have been on hunger strike, right? For so many abuses going on. And since the Trump administration came back into power, More than 48 people have died in regular detention center. So they are obscene, horrible, cruel, human rights abusing places. However, Alligator Alcatraz was something new. It was built on a 287G agreement with the state, which put the state in charge, so to speak. This is the subject of a lawsuit of what went on at Alligator Alcatraz. The state built this camp very rapidly. It then contracted out a lot of sweetheart deals to MAGA donors who may or may not have had any experience in what they were contracting for. So there's a lot of money being made. And then the abuses began. First, the human rights abuses I just mentioned, but also the abuse of due process. Unlike other detention centers, even until the day it closed, lawyers had to make an appointment 24 hours in advance before showing up. That's not the case in other places. When Alligator Alcatraz opened, people who were detained there essentially were in a black site. They were not registered on the ICE detainee locator, making them impossible to find for their attorneys or their loved ones. No visitation is permitted inside Alligator Alcatraz. So families watch and wait in anguish to find out how their loved ones are doing. And the answer is they treated people with contempt, with cruelty, and it was unmitigated from July 2nd when it opened until the day it closed last Friday.
1: And last Friday,
2: New York, and it's last Friday.
1: And last Friday is the day that we celebrate as the beginning of a process of accountability that will not end until all of those who took part in creating an American torture center to perpetrate harm on the people in this country and to terrorize everyone are held to account. Because one thing that we've learned is that if you don't hold evil to account, it will come back again and again and again. But history also shows us that we can hold evil to account, that when we see clearly, when the scales fall from our eyes and we see clearly what's going on, standing together, the people can hold evil to account. Talk about the organizing that led to the closure of Alligator Alcatraz, please.
2: Absolutely. The organizing that led to the closure of Alligator Alcatraz was organizing of ordinary people by ordinary people. We didn't have any fancy lawmakers or lawyers down there, just regular folks. In July, the worker circle got a few people that I knew that lived in South Florida on a Zoom call. And I said, I'd like us to start weekly vigils down at Alligator Alcatraz. And you can imagine, I mean, for folks who don't know where it was in the Everglades, the nearest population centers are Miami and Naples. Each of them at least an hour and a half one way drive. Okay, so it's really out there. So there's mosquitoes, there's alligators, there's everything out there. There are also people who live in the Everglades, namely the Miccosukee people, the Red Earth Nation, and they welcomed us to come. And so we started vigils on August the 3rd, 2025. So we got there, down there, and we began to hold freedom vigils beginning August the 3rd, 2025. And the groups that supported these on the ground included civic organizations, faith groups, immigrant groups, veterans groups, students. And we were out there consecutive weeks, 47 consecutive weeks, anywhere from 100 to 300 people in the heart of the Everglades, 47 weeks. What were we doing? We were shining a light on these abuses that this administration and Florida's administration wanted shrouded in darkness. We were building relationships. First and foremost, this vigil was about saying to anybody who was detained, any family member in anguish, anyone who is afraid, you are not alone. We will fight this together. And that's what we did. And from these vigils, which are truly a human rights strategy for building relationships, relationships, building power, and then they serve as a springboard. So the springboard was this. We brought family members whose loved ones were detained to testify up at the Christy Noem hearing at the Senate Judiciary Committee in March. Our testimony on the record led to a Senate investigation by Senators Durbin and Ossoff into the use of tortured alligator Alcatraz. What else did this generate? Incredible people power. People began writing, calling their lawmakers at all levels. They wrote op-eds. They wrote letters to the editor. They talked to their neighbors. What's the third thing that this vigil generated? It generated a sense of pluralism. This is a wide, wide range of groups that were out there and individuals. We had Republicans out there. We had Democrats out there. We had water voters. Florida people know what I'm talking about. We had independents out there. We had people under the banner of our constitutional rights and common human decency, and we kept at it until we made this center politically toxic, so toxic that it couldn't withstand the heat, so to speak. Now, the next steps on this, of course, is that people didn't just vanish from Alligator Alcatraz, although some have. We're still looking for many people who were in that detention center, were deported or disappeared. We don't know where they are now. But these people who were in there at the end have been transferred or deported. And so it's very important. This is not the end, not by any means. But what it is a decisive victory in an ongoing battle. A decisive victory in an ongoing battle. So now one thing that Alligator Alcatraz catalyzed were freedom vigils across the country. And the Worker Circle is working with community-based groups all across the country to raise up freedom vigils. There's one going on in Leavenworth, Kansas. There's one in Pompano Beach at Broward Transitional Center. There's one at the Processing Center in Chantilly, Virginia. They're all across the country, and people can go to freedomvigils.com.

0: analysis on what's going on, and I want to talk to Nicole Sandler about the Supreme Court. Nicole Sandler, host of the Nicole Sandler Show, thank you for joining us on the Tom Hartman program.
1: That's my pleasure. Hey, Alex, how you doing?
0: Good. How are you?
1: Good. I'm surprisingly in a good mood after seeing what happened. I was prepared for much worse.
0: I think that the vote by mail decision is really important. I think the court is incredibly predictable by the fact that you can just say what is good for corporations is actually what's going to drive the rulings, which is why I think that maybe they also believe in democracy just a little bit, not a lot, but just a little bit. Or do you think that restricting voting is still in serving the corporate interests? Or do you think they're hearing the people on that?
1: Well, I think it's some of both. Look, they always have, you know, at least the majority of the court, unfortunately, has Trump in mind. I mean, he's the audience of one that for whatever reason, they want to please. Look, he's a lame duck and his poll numbers are in the crapper. He's not doing well. I don't know why they're so insistent on helping him, unless it's a physical threat. That always stays with me in some way. I think they are afraid of him, and for good reason. He's got 1,600 goons that he pardoned and has given them, you know, carte blanche to go and do his bidding, or what they think his bidding is. There's that. But look, the fact that they said that they will take ballots that were postmarked before election day, as long as, you know, within a certain time frame, even if they arrived after election day, that's how it works with bills, isn't it? To single out voters and say, we won't take your ballot as long as it was postmarked before midnight on election day. That might be the only instance in which they will not. Is that making sense? That they
0: Yeah.
1: won't take it. And, you know, it's blatantly unfair.
0: And I think that we've seen now a lower court also say, look, the way that voting is handled is the states get to decide. We don't have a federal voting system in this country.
1: That's right.
0: And Donald Trump, much to his chagrin, as a caller pointed out, you know, when asked what him and Putin were talking about when they were in the back of the beast, when they met with no one else around, it was about voting. And it was Putin saying, you know, you got to get control of the voting. And so you see Donald Trump and the Republicans doing everything they can to get control of the voting. And what control means is, they want to create a situation where only they can win, even when their poll numbers and everything they're doing are so unpopular that there's no way they could win in a fair and free election. So they're trying to cheat and make it an unfair and not free election.
1: Right. Well, that's what they do with everything. Donald Trump thinks he can just lie. And this is nothing new. Lie with impunity about anything and everything, and say, look, in the case of the vote by mail, he says, we're the only, you know, the only country that does this. Well, no, that's the complete opposite. If you pull up the list and it's out there, you know, almost every industrialized nation does vote by mail. Or at least a good, I'd say, majority of them. If they stopped it, we would be in the minority. It's like we'd be in among the group of industrialized nations that, oh, for instance, don't provide health care to its citizens. You know, they want to put us in that category with everything. They want to, you know, take us away from the company of our former allies. You know, Trump has isolated us so much. He's basically told our former friends, for pretty much most of our existence as a nation, we don't want you anymore. We'll side with these other people. You know, everything he's doing is ridiculous. And maybe, I'm hoping that this court is starting to see

0: we are going to continue as a nation once he's gone.
1: After Trump. Exactly.
0: Right. And we can't tear down everything.
1: Nicole, thank you so much for joining us on the Tom Hartman program. Tell our listeners where they can find you and listen to more of your analysis of what's going on.
0: NicoleSandler.com. And I come on immediately following Tom Hartman, following you today, Alex. It's so great to hear you in for Tom. NicoleSandler.com is the best place to get us. I'm on Substack as well. NicoleSandler.substack.com and no paywall. So come on over and enjoy.
1: Nicole Sandler, thank you so much for joining us on the Tom Hartman program. I'm Alex Lawson filling in for Tom, and we will be right back after this break.
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3: Our book today is The Women's Suffrage Movement, edited by Sally Roche Wagner. It is a collection of essays by a whole variety of people, from Gloria Steinem to, you know, onward. This is from the foreword. With the women's suffrage movement, Sally Roche Wagner has given us a unique gift, the real words and actions, writings and debates of white and black women who fought for over a century to gain an identity as free human beings and citizens. For most of those years, black women were legally owned as chattel, forced to work and to suffer the unique punishment of giving birth to children who were also enslaved. White women were not as restricted and endangered as African women or men, but as the daughters and wives of white men, they were also legal chattel with no right to leave their homes, disobey orders, profit from their own work, speak in public, have custody of their own children, own property without a guardian, or affect the patriarchal laws that governed their lives. Even many white men who fought against slavery supported the subordinate position of their wives and daughters. When Susan B. Anthony, an abolitionist and a suffragist, sheltered not only runaway slaves, but white wives escaping violent husbands, male abolitionist allies warned her that she was going too far. As Frederick Douglass, a freed slave abolitionist and suffragist himself, wrote in his autobiography, "When the true history of the anti-slavery cause shall be written, women will occupy a large space in its pages, for the cause of the slave has been peculiarly women's cause." And this despite the fact that many white women, especially not only in the South, aided and abetted black slavery and accepted their own subordinate position as natural. A century later, Gunnar Myrdal would explain in his landmark study of slavery that enslaved African women and men brought to these shores had been given the legal status of wives as the nearest and most natural analogy to the status of slaves. As he added, quote, "The parallel between women and Negroes is the deepest truth of American life, for together they form the unpaid or underpaid labor on which America runs," end quote. Wagner takes us into the rooms, writings, and discussions where white and black women and black men, all fighting for legal personhood and full citizenship, were both a miracle of shared purpose, despite all the lethal forces keeping them apart, and a tragedy of division that echoes in the need for intersectionality and inclusion in this day. Even the lynching of black men, crimes designed to maintain the racial order after the Civil War, was most often justified by proximity to white women, however imaginary or freely chosen. This tells us how dangerous and brave was the coalition for universal adult suffrage that you will read about here. It also reveals the betrayal when white men split the coalition apart by offering the vote to black men first, only to then limit their votes with poll taxes, impossible literacy tests, and violence. Yet despite this tragic division, and despite being labeled as varying degrees of non-human, this fractious rebellion and fragile coalition did eventually succeed in gaining citizenship for the majority of people in this country. Wagner brings us these imperfect and hopeful rebellions of the past as they happened, complete with divisions and debates, and a long organizational disagreement among suffragists about whether to seek the vote by federal amendment or state by state. She doesn't attempt to prove a thesis or to explain mistakes or to excuse destructive divisions. Other than the first and last chapters, each one with a very specific purpose, she doesn't insert herself at all. Instead, she allows us to witness the words and acts, dreams and disappointments, victories and defeats, visionary ideas and tactical errors of people fighting a battle that laid the basis for our continuing movement against hierarchies based on race and gender. It is this faithfulness to the past that allows us to learn lessons for changes in the present. In 30 years or so, this will no longer be a majority white country. It will better reflect the diversity that has always been its strength and its promise. Indeed, the first generation that is majority babies of color has already been born, and public opinion polls already show that the majority of Americans no longer support divisions by race or by gender. Yet there is also a lethal backlash from about a third of the country, including over half of white married women, among often those without a college education, who want to preserve their unearned place in the social and economic hierarchy. That's why these victories and defeats of the past become the best possible lessons and warnings for our present and future. By taking us into the rooms where history happened, Wagner allows us to see the parallels and differences, empathy and estrangements, connections and isolations that can hinder or help our goals now. Almost none of the people we will meet in these pages will live to celebrate the changes they are working for. This should tell us that social justice movements are not a temporary part of our lives. They are our lives. Most of the activists here were not sure that slavery would be abolished or that universal adult suffrage would ever succeed. This should give us humility about what we can predict and also arm us with faith and patience. Few guessed that the legal right to vote would come a half century later for white and black women than for black men, but would be mostly on paper. In the South, where most black Americans live, it would take another century plus an entire civil rights movement to overcome procedural and sometimes lethal barriers to voting. This should make us skeptical about changes that come from the top and that divide us more than empower us. And there are other lessons, and it continues. The Women's Suffrage Movement, it's a collection of essays edited by Sally Roche Wagner.

0: They call it freedom. We call it war.
1: Patrick on YouTube calling from West Virginia. Patrick.
2: What are we going to do when the Republican Party that is in power in the House, the Senate, and the White House, what are we going to do when they throw the middle finger in the air and say, this is for your Constitution? I know when we're going to kick their butt in November, but what happens when they just flat out refuse to walk away?
1: So I think Tom has said it very well in the interstitials when he's saying authoritarianism looks unbeatable right up until it's beaten. So the Trump White House has been actively ignoring the Constitution, and then the Congress has abdicated their duty to serve as a check and balance. But the ultimate check and balance on all power is the people, where power comes from. So when they abuse power, it is incumbent on us to use our power, where it comes from, to change the system, fix the system, and build a more perfect union.
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1: 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Bill, you're on the line.
4: The federal government is the creation of 50 sovereign states. The federal government's function is to represent the interests and the will of the 50 states. So it only took me a moment or two to research the fact that not one state formally requested that mail-in ballots be challenged. Not one. Not one state formally requested that we have an act called the SAVE Act restricting voting. Not one. So my question is, who is the federal government working for? Because I tell you who it's not working for, not working for us. I'd love someone to answer that question. Nobody asked for this. Why are we getting this? By the way, it's one man. It's Donald Trump. Donald Trump thinks he gets to ask for any laws or any changes that he wants. Anyway, you get where I'm going. There's no basis for any of the crap that's going on right now.
1: And I knew that you knew the answer to your own question, Bill, so thank you for calling in. And that is the answer, that what we're up against is a slow but fast. It's quite remarkable how fast the authoritarian erosion and destruction of our democratic institutions has happened. And it looks like we are working for the government, and the government is working for the billionaires, but the government is just an expression of the people's power. So once we understand in sufficient numbers, and I'll tell you, I've been around the country, that understanding is there. We've seen it in election after election, that people are not buying what Donald Trump is selling, that people are not buying what Stephen Miller is selling, that people do not want their votes not to be counted. And we just have to continue in this struggle and push and push and push, keep getting the truth out there. Why are we seeing what we're seeing? The billionaires and their avatar in Donald Trump, who is one of their own now. And how did he become one of their own? Corruption. He's using the government to make himself rich, because he believes that if he can become part of this billionaire class, and he has, then he can retain power forever. But the overreach is also a historical fact. Look at it time and time again. The billionaires take everything. They leave nothing for the people. And then in those moments of greatest adversity, when it seems like the future is the bleakest that it could ever be, those are the moments when we dig deep, find that solidarity, find that faith within ourselves, of ourselves, that we can do better than what we've got right now, and we can make the change that we need, because all power comes from the people. All wealth is created by labor, by the people. Thank you so much for your call. I'm going to go to David, KPFK, listening on KPFK from California. Carlos, you're on the air. Go ahead.
5: You mentioned the word chaos as a form of control a little bit ago. And that's exactly what's happening in Venezuela. You see, there are schools of thought to which I subscribe that these earthquakes are artificially created by superior technology as the HAARP antennas in Alaska. In order
1: I'm going to have to actually cut you off there. If you get a journal article that can show seismic activity being controlled by humans, please send it in to me. Otherwise, I'm going to always rely on the scientists who have dedicated their lives to studying things like earthquakes. I'm going to go to Rachel, watching on YouTube, calling from Massachusetts. Rachel, you're on the line.
6: Oh, hey, Alex, can you hear me okay?
1: I can. Go ahead.
6: Oh, awesome. Well, love your work at Social Security Works, Rachel Kapp. Couple things. Shameless plug. After New York City, we can see not all Democrats are created equal. In Massachusetts, we've got a primary coming up September 1st. If you're in Western Mass, vote September 1st for Jeremy Whalen, for congressma.com. And also, speaking of New York City, I'm feeling kind of frustrated in that we, our state Supreme Court just stripped a ballot measure for rent control on a statewide level, claiming that there was something about a religious thing, but it was very clearly the work of real estate lobbyists kind of pushing against. And so, you know, we have pretty high standard of living, and we're kind of a sanctuary state for queer people and in some communities for refugees. And it's, you know, a place where a lot of people would want to live, except it is becoming unaffordable. And this would have been a really big step to combat that. And it's a real setback. So I'm feeling kind of frustrated. The fight isn't over, but
1: I hear you. And, you know, frustration is part of the struggle, unfortunately. I'm just here to say I know that New York is not Massachusetts, but the victory of the people in New York should give you the hope to try to get over and through, not over, but through that frustration, because the struggle is intergenerational. We keep pushing for the people. Sometimes we lose, but the truth is we generally win, and we win when we are united. So using the, you know, the billionaires being able to defeat one thing, well, then we come at them with another. But the idea of constraining the out of control greed that's driving the affordability crisis is broadly popular, right? This isn't a partisan issue. This is broadly popular. And so it is absolutely an idea whose time has come. They will trot out their economists who can draw all of the lines. I got my master's in policy. I can draw lines too. It's just like the minimum wage, right? They said for years, they're like, oh yeah, if you raise the minimum wage, there's going to be less jobs. They just repeated it over and over. They trot out their economists. And you know what happens when you raise the minimum wage? People's wages go up. Full stop. That's what happens. And so we know that their rhetoric and their propaganda is false. We know that they're not worried about housing units. They're worried about getting hit in their profits. This is the wealthiest country in the history of the world, but very few people believe that because the wealth is so concentrated in the hands of so few that it does not feel like this country is very wealthy at all to millions of people. So we have to use that, crystallize that, focus on. So take that frustration, and I hope I hear it in your voice that I don't have to tell you this, but take that frustration and turn it into action and just keep organizing. And I look forward to when you call in, either when Tom or send me an email, whatever. But when you win, I want to celebrate with you. David on WCPT.
7: Well, thanks, Alex. And yeah, it was good that you recited some of those data points, but I actually would correct you on, I think you said we were paying 18% now, and you said that's double what everybody else is paying. When I took financial management about 40 years ago, they talked about a healthy economy, and that a healthy economy would pay 6% in healthcare. And a healthy economy would have no more than 25% of your income for rent, for housing. And when you think that Section 8 got developed a number of years ago, probably 50 years ago, and Section 8 was set at 30%. So they were already sabotaging the poor by making them pay a higher percentage of their income for housing. And then that if it's gotten up to 18% at this point, that's now triple what it should be. So, those are just some interesting data points. What I was going to, what I called about, though, there was some new statistics, or not statistics, there apparently the post office was testifying in Congress yesterday, and they were asked, are you going to deliver ballots in states that have vote by mail? And if I understand right, you know, Tom is based in Oregon. Oregon does vote by mail. And this postal authority that was testifying said that the ballots would not be delivered unless the state of Oregon or any of the other states transferred their data on voting to Donald Trump and his MAGA lovers. And so even though the SAVE Act is not getting passed by the House or Senate, it's seen as too corrupt. The U.S. Post Office is caving in to Trump, and Oregon, as well as, I'm looking at the eight states and D.C. allow all elections to be conducted by mail. California, Colorado, Hawaii, Nevada, Oregon, Utah, Vermont, and Washington State are all by mail, and you will not get your ballots be delivered by the U.S. mail.
1: David,
7: to this
1: the Postmaster General, thank you so much for your call. Just a couple of thoughts and data points on that. I really appreciate your call. I will say the U.S. does spend 18% on GDP. That's not a 18% of GDP on healthcare. While the OECD average is 9.3%. There is a great study by the Commonwealth Foundation, U.S. healthcare from a global perspective, 2026, if you want to Google it, and you can find just how terrible U.S. healthcare is. So we are far from anything that you would say is healthy in terms of what we pay or what we get in terms of healthcare. The Postmaster General did say that they're going to basically enact or push forward Trump's executive order to try to steal elections, to try to make Republicans into a permanent majority by cheating. But I don't think it's the end of the story. I know it's not the end of the story. There's going to be legal challenges, and we need people in the street raising our voices and making sure that every single vote is counted and matters, and that includes votes by mail. Rob, Free Speech TV from Arizona, you're on the line.
8: You're talking about the billionaire class, and I think we need to refocus and put at the tip of the spear all the finances and money, big money going into our system. And in order to do that, we need to all speak with one voice. I believe in everything you're saying about the community, but we all have to start off by saying, look, we all demand that a constitutional amendment is made that makes money not free speech, you know, and corporations are not people. Because until we change that, we're not going to get rid of all the financial and human predators that are controlling this government right now. And, you know, we all have to start with that message and then move on to the topics that we have. But I don't think anything's going to really truly change on a big scale until that money is gone. And so we really all need to focus in on that and make sure that when you have a candidate running, that question is asked. Are you for a constitutional change? And we got to hold them accountable to that. It's because that's a long haul. Changing the Constitution isn't going to happen overnight, but we should make that the first thing out of our mouths when we talk to any of our politicians and elected officials.
1: Rob, thank you so much for the call. And that Constitution, as imperfect as it is, it can be perfected. And that's the most perfect part of the Constitution, is that written into it is a process to make it better and more perfect. And that includes the absolute necessity of getting money out of our politics. Corporations are not people, my friend. Corporations are not people. They are a legal entity that we have given, we, the people who have the power, have allowed to accrue way too much power. The Supreme Court, who ruled that corporations are people, that is a human construct that we have allowed to accrue too much power, that is perpetrating these violences like Alligator Alcatraz onto us. And so when we as a nation, as a people, are faced with a situation where the government is no longer working for the people, it is our duty, it is incumbent on us to change those systems that we built to create a more perfect union that represents the people and not money, not the billionaires. But we can and we must. And so I look forward to taking more of your calls on the Tom Hartman program. We'll be right back.
9: And welcome to the Tom Hartman University Book Club. Today we're reading from Esther Forbes's book, Paul Revere and the World He Lived In. It was actually sent to me in 2010. It's a remarkable book. You'll recall I've talked about how every time our country reboots, it goes through a major transformation. It's the result of, or it follows an economic crash. Every time we do a positive transformation. And, you know, we've talked about the crash of 1837, the crash of 1856, the crash of 1889, the crash of 1929, all of which provoked very positive changes. I suppose you could argue the Civil War wasn't a positive change, but this is what provoked the Revolutionary War. This is from page 98 of Paul Revere and the World He Lived In. January 15, 1765, the trade, Merchant Row noted, has been much alarmed this day. Mr. Wheelwright stopped payment and kept his room. A great number of people will suffer by him. Nat Wheelwright was the first of many merchants to collapse that spring. During the war, merchants had increased their stock and speculated. Farmers had enlarged their farm. Those boom years were over. The Depression was begun, and in Boston, it lasted 20 years. January 19th, 1765. Very bad accounts. Dr. John Scole, shut up. Dr. John Denny, shut up. And Peter Bourne of the North End. By shut up, they mean close their businesses. Am unlikely to be a large sufferer by Scole. Now Mr. Rowe is really apprehensive. He is a cautious gentleman, no longer young. Even the walking was dangerous that day. Extreme bad and slippery. This is his diaries she's reading from. Next day was Sabbath. Mr. and Mrs. Rowe never missed services at Trinity, but did not go to church. My mind too much disturbed. Just as he should have been starting, his dear friend Joseph Scott had come up to see him very disturbed. Sure enough, next day, Mr. Scott had also shut down his business, and William Hasking and the company had been shut down as well. A bank failed for 170,000 British pounds. Mr. Savage fell in a fatal apocalyptic fit in his lawyer's office. Captain Forbes shut up his shop today. Am much grieved for him, wrote one of the diaries. The merchants were going down like a house of playing cards. Each big house, such as Mr. Rowe mentions, carried innumerable small ones with it. Shipwrights, sailors, and sailmakers might suffer first, but tailors and perruque makers, button molders or soap boilers, silversmiths or braziers all followed. The overexpansion of the last 40 years probably had as much to do with it as England. But it was the meddlesome tyrant from overseas that was the scapegoat. King George III was popular. Their enemy was Parliament. Grenville, as Chancellor of the Exchequer, looked about for some other form of taxation that could actually produce the money. Controlling smuggling over so long a coast, 3,000 miles away, was proving expensive, impractical, and extremely unpopular. After talking with the colonial agents in London and asking for alternative suggestions, he put the Stamp Act through Parliament. I am not, however, he said, set upon this tax. If the Americans dislike it and prefer any other method, I shall be content, provided the money must be raised. As soon as the Stamp Act went into effect, which it never did, every legal document, every newspaper or commercial paper would need a stamp, costing from a half penny to 20 shillings. It would require very few officers to enforce and no breaking and entering of private property. As Grenville argued, it would fall fairly equally on all colonies and classes. But it was technically an internal tax, not an external, like a customs duties, and its theory frightened the colonists. Whether or not England had the legal right to tax these colonies in any way she pleased does not seem to be settled yet. Probably she had, but it was the utmost folly to do so. This distinction, this is a quote, this distinction between internal and external taxes seems to be the Inquirer today, as it did to so many in that day, almost a quibble. The one should be universally accepted through generations, and the other start men to their feet shouting liberty or death, has never been satisfactorily explained. Paul Revere and the world he lived in.
1: We're going to Ronnie, listening on XM in Tennessee. Ronnie, you're on the line.
10: Why don't they keep throwing it up in Trump's face if it's illegal to vote? Why does he always vote by mail?
1: I think you know the answer to that question, Ronnie, because he is not interested in the legal aspect of this. He is interested in one thing and one thing only, the power aspect of this. So hypocrisy does not exist in the billionaire Republican mind. They only care about one thing, power. And so they are shameless. So trying to use shame to motivate them will never work, because they are shameless in their shamefulness. And that is something that we can't wait for billionaires to say, okay, that's enough, because they never will. The people have to serve as that ultimate check on all power, remembering that all power comes from us, and we have to demand a system that makes sure that our vote counts, just like Donald Trump's vote counts. He's just one person in this country, not better, just equal to everyone else. And it is in our power. We have all the tools we need to ensure that that's the case. And the people serve as the ultimate check on all power. Adele on WCPT, the great WCPT, calling from Illinois. You're on the line.
11: I just want to say thank you for all you do. I'm a fan of Social Security Works, and I want to ask you a serious question. You're so professorial. So many people love you sitting in for Tom Hartman. Are you thinking, or would you be open to having a show of your own? Of course, not to supersede our beloved Tom, but I was just wondering about that. I've learned so much from you. Thank you.
1: Adele, thank you so much for your call for that that great praise. Tom and I know each other primarily because I am the co-owner of a radio station in Washington, D.C. We Act Radio, with my business partner, Kimon Freeman, who has joined me on this show multiple times. We have a bunch of shows. I also run Social Security Works, and I very much am dedicated to that work. I love doing this. I definitely do. No one knows what the future holds. But if you can't tell, I do love talking. But I will also say that my pen is quite mighty. And I got my master's in policy to work on creating policies that become laws, like Medicare drug price negotiation. It took me a decade of work to do that. And my pen is not out of ink yet. And so I will continue to do everything that I can to get the word out. And I believe just fundamentally in the need for a media revolution to get the truth out. And I also will continue to do everything I can at Social Security Works to push these policies, like expanding Social Security expanding Medicare to cover everyone, and increasing the minimum wage, and all of these other policies that are so necessary and in line with the original intent of the New Deal. And as long as I am able, I will do everything that I can. Dan on the great WCPT. Dan, calling from Illinois. You're on the line.
12: Yeah, hi, Alex. Yeah, I'm just calling from Chicago. Just wanted to mention that, you know, I try to take a levity point over here, a humorous point about life and so forth. And Father's Day just was over. My father's been dead for 20 years. But I just happen to remember talking to him when I was a kid and I was working at the newspaper office. And it was a crazy gig, you know. And I told him, I said, what is this about, man? These people are making big money. And I'm sitting here doing this gig, and I can hardly make it home after the job and so forth. I mean, is this going to continue like this? Is my life going to continue like this, where I'm working so hard, you know, just to try to make, you know, a few bucks, and they're collecting this big money, you know? And he just looked at me like he said, "Well, grow up." I guess that's the way it is.
1: Well, Dan, I want to tell you, I'm not going to disagree with your father that we do need to grow up and we need to look at the world with clear eyes. But I will disagree with the idea that that's just the way it is. It's just the way we are allowing it to be right now. That's where we are. This is a world that we have created, and we are allowing it to exist in its current setup. And so when we find, and you can, this is not me, this is history. And I talked about this at length last week, talking about what history can show us for the future. What history shows us is that when we find that the government, that our country is not serving the people, then we can change our government. We can change our society, because we don't work for the government. We don't work for the politicians. They work for us. They work for us. The power comes from us. And so the way things are is the way we allow them to be right now. But we have to remember what we're fighting for, the vision of what we're fighting for. And although it only happens rarely, when that progress is made, it is like a thunderclap, and it seemingly comes from nowhere. But it doesn't come from nowhere. It comes from the collective action and wisdom and drive of everybody who came before us. And look at what we've done. We've built a more and more and more perfect union as time goes on. It's not a straight path. It's not linear. There will be steps back. There always are, which is why, as part of an intergenerational struggle, we have to just dedicate ourselves to understanding that we play our part. We play our part. And that is the key. We do what we can to build the better society, the better country, the better world. And we take time to enjoy the good parts of the world that we live in right now as well. Joy is the most potent anti-fascism out there. It's the reminder of what we can do as humanity that's great. Art, music, expression, community. That's the key. That's what we have to hold on to. Family, remember that freedom and liberty, these are ideas that humans came up with. Democracy, these are human-created ideas. And that's because when we come together, we can create things that are much bigger and better than we can alone. So it's not the way things are forever. It's the way things are right now. But we build the future. We decide what comes next. Mike on XM, you're on the line.
13: Hey, I appreciate that optimism, Alex. I hope I don't want to bring you down or not. And you may wish Tom was taking this call, because I just want to say something. And please understand, it's basically coming from the fact that I've lived in Florida for 40 years. You are right. The billionaires, and you forgot to mention the trillionaire now, who are financing the Republican Party. That's never happened before. And that's after 10 years of fascism in America. I haven't had a representative with my views for 27 years in this state. Not a local one, not a county one, not a state governor. And so forgive my pessimism, but I want to hear once in a while from somebody who doesn't just blame the billionaires who are supporting this destruction, but the American people. I want to talk about these people. We're talking about, I would say, 150 million people we're up against. That's 75 million Trumpers and about another 80 million non-voters. I don't talk to Trump voters anymore. I cut them out of my life. So as far as the people having the power, The people who voted for this and ignore the billionaires are also part of the problem. So is there ever going to come a time that it gets worse, that we're going to have to make a decision and say we're keeping our Constitution and we're going to start dividing this up? Because it could get worse before it gets better. And I just want to hear once in a while from somebody saying, well, we're not going to let that happen. And it's can't be at the ballot box. You know what I mean? So forgive my pessimism.
1: I appreciate you, and I won't call it pessimism. Look around. It's realism, right? And I will also share a somewhat grim thing. I am a dark optimist. I am a dark optimist. I don't believe that the future is promised to us in a better form. I believe that it is never too late, because it can always get worse. That's where I find my optimism. And so because it's never too late, that's why I continue in the struggle, because I know it might get better if we put our minds to it, but it can always get worse. So the only thing we can't do is forget what we're fighting for and give up.
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0: Welcome to the Project Censored radio show on Pacifica Radio. I'm your co-host, Eleanor Goldfield, along with Mickey Huff. First up this week, Mickey Huff sits down with public health researcher and journalist Lily Minwas to talk about the sycophancy machine. Lily outlines the subtle and disturbing quirks of AI's large language models, amplifying our human desire to be agreed with, which supersedes the desire to be factual. Lily highlights our cognitive offloading onto AI, breaks down how these systems operate, and more. Next up, Mickey and I dig into some of the news that did make the news, but was wrong. We highlight the need for critical media literacy, especially when we're confronted with something that pings our confirmation bias. We also dive into some history, the U.S. at 250, the framing of our nationalistic ideals, the society, the spectacle, and finding our way to solidarity. That's coming up this week on Project Censored. The guys of democracy, politics, and the apocalypse. Got the skies looking ominous. So the ocean burned bright with waves full of poison. Genocide, wars, fought for little boys. And the weapons manufactured paid for by attacks upon the bridges and the levees and the mines collapsing. All the prisons, build the capacity, citizens. In the times when the master thief could buy and conquer. Welcome to the Project Censored Radio show on Pacifica Radio. I am your co-host, Eleanor Goldfield. And before we get to some of the news that didn't make the news, I'll take you to some July 4th commentary that didn't make the news. As July 4th is this week, I wanted to start off here with a quote by the late and great Howard Zinn in a piece he wrote back in 2006 called Put Away the Flags. Zinn writes, "On this July 4th, we would do well to renounce nationalism in all its symbols, its flags, its pledges of allegiances, its anthems, its insistence in song that God must single out America to be blessed. Is not nationalism, that devotion to a flag, an anthem, a boundary so fierce it engenders mass murder, one of the great evils of our time, along with racism, along with religious hatred? These ways of thinking, cultivated, nurtured, indoctrinated from childhood on, have been useful to those in power and deadly for those out of power." End quote. Now on to some of the news that didn't make the news. In a new report by Stephen Semler, the Iran war is now the most unpopular U.S. war in history, which is really saying something. In looking at more than 150 public opinion surveys across seven major U.S. conflicts, Semler found that the U.S. war in Iran not only started with lower public support than any other U.S. war, but also currently has lower public support than any other U.S. war, and at no point have more Americans supported the Iran war than opposed it. And considering the fact that the Pentagon just told Congress that it needs some $80 billion to recoup the costs of this unpopular war that failed at all aims, even a lasting ceasefire, one that, as Iran's leadership notes, will never see the Strait of Hormuz returning to pre-war status, the only real winners here are weapons companies and whoever does the Iran Lego videos. Meanwhile, yet another study has come out showing that global opinion sees the U.S. as the biggest threat to the world. The 2026 Democracy Perception Index is an annual study conducted by a group called the Alliance of Democracies, ironically founded by Anders Rasmussen, who's the former Secretary General of NATO and ex-Prime Minister of Denmark, a right-winger. So, as Ben Norton reports, you can't accuse this org or the guy of being pro-China or anti-U.S. Indeed, some of the organizations that finance the Alliance of Democracies include Palantir, Microsoft, the EU's European Endowment for Democracy, the right-wing Atlas Network, the U.S. government-sponsored Freedom House, and the Taiwan Foundation for Democracy. And while corporate media did report on the fact that the Supreme Court blocked thousands of lawsuits against the maker of Roundup Weed Killer, the artist formerly known as Monsanto, now owned by Bayer, they missed out on some important context that made those thousands of cases in the first place. According to a memo obtained by outlet Mother Jones, the U.S. EPA has known for nearly a decade that an influential 2013 scientific paper that concluded glyphosate is safe was actually ghostwritten by the developer Monsanto. Conflict of interest. But the agency never informed the public and continued to use it. Imagine a world where the Environmental Protection Agency does the thing in its name. Maybe thousands of people would not have had to suffer and die, but ain't that America? And relatedly, human rights organization Medico International has reported that the glyphosate and white phosphorus used by the Israeli occupation forces in Lebanon were presumably of German origin. Just for some added context here, Bayer was an active corporation in Nazi concentration camps, among other things, working closely with Dr. Mengele, who conducted torturous experiments on children and adults at Auschwitz. And now they're torturing and killing children and adults in Lebanon and Palestine.
1: irony it seems, is also dead. In more news from the region, Israel continues to attack Lebanon, while Iran reasserts that Israel's withdrawal from occupied Lebanese territory remains a non-negotiable condition for any final agreement. Israeli forces also continue to kill and maim Palestinians in Gaza, and last week flooded these streets in Al-Maghazi camp in cement. Israel also continues its terroristic attacks in the West Bank, killing two and seizing more than 100 acres of Palestinian land to expand a settlement block. An investigation by Mother Jones shows that the FBI used software from the Israeli firm Cellebrite to secretly extract data from the phones of anti-ICE protesters in Washington state. It's unclear whether or not the FBI ever got warrants for those searches. And what further concerns free speech and civil liberties advocates is that a lot of people had their phones targeted simply for exercising their rights of speech and association. For example, one person had merely discussed a protest against ICE on Reddit, not even in a way that suggested any criminal activity. Three people who were at the June 11th, 2025 protest outside an ICE field office in Spokane, Washington, are facing 6 years in prison. Relatedly, listeners are likely aware that the so-called Prairieland Eight defendants were sentenced this past week to prison terms ranging from 30 to 100 years. The trial was a sham from start to finish, and folks can read more about it over at prairielanddefendants.com. But I wanted to close this segment today with a few words from Benjamin Song, the defendant who received a sentence of 100 years for what the court called the attempted murder and shooting of an Alvarado police officer. It's worth noting that the cop in question was taken to a hospital and released that same day. Benjamin writes, quote, "I don't hate. I don't hate anyone. I don't hate cops. I don't hate Trump. I don't hate Nazis. My beliefs are composed thus. First, that we should help each other. And second, that we should protect one another. When I saw Lieutenant Thomas Gross stop pursuing and point his gun at the back of a running unarmed protester like he testified, I was terrified. As a firearms instructor and a U.S. Marine Corps veteran, I understood what I was seeing. I knew what it meant for someone to lean forward into a gun, like he testified, to prepare for recoil. As the evidence shows, I did not want to hurt anyone. I never had the intent to hurt anyone. I tried my best to avoid hurting anyone. I am so grateful for what didn't happen. I am so grateful that we are not here mourning another death and tragedy, another Alex Preddy, another Renee Good, another Botham Jean, another Manuel Tehran, another Tatiana Jefferson, another Philando Castile. Now 22 people have been arrested, have been persecuted, have been tortured. For what? For nothing. None of these people really did anything, and none of these people have anything to do with what happened with me. Whatever is taken from me is taken from you. It may be these 22 strangers now, but it will be you tomorrow. When will you be called a domestic terrorist too? I don't fear for myself, I fear for all of you. What will you do in this time of great failures and great injustices? What will you do? How will you help each other? How will you help yourselves?" End quote. And that's some of the news that did not make the news for the week of June 29th, 2026. And now on to this week's program.
2: Welcome to the Project Censored Show on Pacifica Radio. I'm Mickey Huff with Eleanor Goldfield. In this segment today, I am joined by Lily Manwas, who is a public health researcher, independent journalist, and creative writer. She has held positions at Cornell University, CUNY School of Public Health, the Vaccine Confidence Project. Her work explores the psychology of disinformation and the algorithmic spread of ideas. She also writes about these issues for Repro Uncensored, our friends there. So a shout out to Repro Uncensored. And of course, Lily Was also recently wrote a piece for Project Censored as part of our series, our dispatch on media and politics. The piece was called The Sycophancy Machine, and it is right in the wheelhouse of what we cover here at Project Censored. And we're going to take a deep dive here in this segment into big tech, into AI, and into, well, what can basically be called a flattering court or flattering machines and the problem with LLMs. We're going to get into that here shortly. But Lily, welcome to the Project Censored Show.
3: Yeah, thank you so much for having me.
2: So Lily Voss, tell us a little bit about your background and how you got into writing about these. You know, you have a really interesting sort of series of topics that you do some deep research on. So tell our readers a little bit about that, our listeners.
3: Yeah, for sure. Well, my background originally is in global and public health. So I've been professionally a public health researcher, specifically looking at vaccine hesitancy, especially after the COVID-19 pandemic, when we saw how much influence social media has on real world outcomes of whether people accept or reject vaccines and due to their consumption of on the spread of online disinformation. So I'm really looking at like what attributes of disinformation make posts go viral, how it spreads and forms people's opinions and ideas of health-related issues and their trust in everything from governments to medical technology to doctors, as well as with, you know, the advent of LLMs and AI in kind of late 2022, we were also looking at whether large language models could be used to persuade people to accept vaccines and what kind of relationship people have to the information that they receive from LLMs, because it's not coming from a friend or a doctor, it's coming from this new kind of third space, third role and social connection that people are forming to large language models. So yeah, that really got me interested in increasingly the role and reliance people have on AI for things like health-related information. But as well, it's not just health-related information that people are turning to or information-based searches that people are turning to LLMs for. Increasingly, one of the biggest reasons people use LLMs is for therapy and companionship.
2: In general terms, there's people have been turning more and more to large language models, to generative AI, the major tech companies, Google, et cetera. You know, when you go and do a search, the first things that get spit out are AI generated. Of course, you can use DuckDuckGo or Firefox and you can turn those kind of things off. But what you're getting at is that people are using this kind of technology. More than half the people in the United States seem to use it somewhat regularly, as you write about in your piece, The Sycophancy Machine. When you talk about the propensity of LLMs to be flattering, what exactly do you mean by that? And how does it relate to what you were saying a moment ago about people using things like ChatGPT as one example, or Claude or Grok? You know, I don't want to get into the branding so much, although there are some differences. Yeah. But the very idea that people are not just using this technology for information, as you mentioned, maybe really important information like health information or legal information. You know, there are several bills pending, you know, around the country that aim to ban those kinds of topics from AI or LLMs giving people that kind of advice as being potentially problematic. But tell us a little bit more about this, and you get into this and I love the title of your piece, The Sycophancy Machine, because what you're getting at is that ultimately people are cultivating relationships with this kind of technology.

0: increasingly seeing, because it's not just about the propensity, the veracity of information, but it's also about to what extent that judgment is, because we're relying on it for subjective issues now, that judgment needs to consider a lot of factors that we as humans would normally be able to say when someone says something absurd, like your friend comes to you with a business idea that's just so bad. Hopefully a lot of people have friends that would tell them, you know, that's a bad idea and you're going to lose a lot of money. But AI, as people observe, does sometimes have this tendency to frame things in a way where maybe they'll say, oh, maybe that's not the best idea, but you're really onto something. They love to finish a sentence with some form of encouragement. And that's really significantly different than what maybe human interaction has looked like. Like in the piece, I do draw a parallel to how flattery maybe at one time was normally reserved for like the highest of society. So like you had to be, you know, a king to have people just kind of parroting back your ideas and telling them that you were great. But now you can pretty much log on to any available LLM and you are at risk of kind of receiving this flattery that you might yourself not really noticed. So like humans do have very much a bias, and this is something that we've known for a long time. We have a bias towards being kind of agreed with and hearing that we're right. We're seeing, because again, large language models really are statistical summaries of human information and also human behavior, we're seeing that that kind of subtle bias that we have is being replicated in, you know, a chatbot interaction. So a process that I talk about in the piece is reinforcement learning from human feedback is this process where at first large language models, they basically just input, they have a ton of text and they're trained on it. And the responses that they generate from that alone, they're messy, they can be inappropriate, they can just be phrased poorly, all these number of factors. And humans are then engaged to deem kind of, okay, look at this response. Is it kind of up to our standards of what we want to receive? But a number of companies, including like Anthropic, has they've looked at their own data and seen that actually the probability that a response is preferred by these humans, it has less to do with accuracy and more to do with whether that output confirmed an existing belief that a user had. So that's just a process.
1: Yeah. So it's kowtowing to confirmation bias. It's sensing. I mean, that's the wrong word. These aren't sentient. AI isn't intelligent, right? But we like to anthropomorphize. You know, you also write not just about those concerns and those issues, but you also, and this is, again, there seems to be more studies coming out all the time about this. You write about a growing number of students that use AI for schoolwork. And of course, oh, do we know about that in higher education? Again, I'm not saying there's no uses for it, but it would be fantastic if students worked on real intelligence or developing their own critical thinking skills rather than, you actually use an interesting phrase. You talk about hallmarks of cognitive offloading, which basically is sort of outsourcing critical thinking. And some of the studies that you reference and some that are still coming out and underway seem to be showing that with increased use of AI tools, people seem to, well, they're not getting smarter, let's just say, but maybe you can talk a little bit more about what's going on there.
0: Yeah, definitely. And I want to emphasize like the emerging nature of all of this research, because our relationship with LLMs really started in the last couple, like 4 years. So there is so much that we don't know, and so much of this is kind of indications of where we could be going. But I want to contrast that with the narratives that are being pushed down on us pretty much everywhere we go. From advertising, of course, has always been around, but now at kind of every level of society, the push for AI, I want to parallel that to kind of the sycophancy that AI itself produces, in that the language that we see about AI is itself extremely sycophantic and only gives us the kind of tools to describe it in this future groundbreaking way, this really long-term, incredible future where, you know, as tech billionaires say, none of us have to work and all disease is cured. And that very far away with really no concrete way to get there is being contrasted now with, we're not actually talking about what we have seen in these few years about what our relationship to the technology actually looks like. So like you're saying, it's really not about being completely anti-AI whatsoever. It's more that this is in such a big contrast to the language just around like how we conceptualize even what AI itself is, kind of this elusive thing that can't be really be understood. It just seems like

0: this kind of like black hole of like whatever happens, it just spits out something and we have no idea where it comes from. But it does. These are things that are controlled. Like the example I gave, AI can learn from human bias, for example, to be trained to tell us things that we like. These are things that researchers can understand, can be studied, and that should inform really how we adopt and think about AI. But instead, and what I wonder basically because of kind of the subtle persuasiveness of sycophancy is I wonder kind of at every level from like the director of a big company wanting to adopt AI to even school teachers, like thinking about AI literacy to the individual, to what extent, you know, when they logged on and tried a large language model for the first time, to what extent were they kind of persuaded subtly by the sycophancy that they were met with? Because it is definitely like a shocking and incredible experience for humans for the first time to log on to this chatbot and be able to talk about anything they want and receive a response that in a way that we haven't, we would talk about things that we wouldn't even necessarily speak up with other people. That is really shocking and mind-blowing. And that can also be influenced by the fact that large language models can pick up on what you're saying and subtly agree with them and subtly emphasize them. And I wonder kind of how much that is influencing on such a massive scale, really, what we perceive as AI's capability versus the reality, which is what researchers like, you know, these studies really want to talk about.
1: Well, you know, Lily Minwas, it's also the case that the big tech companies that control this kind of technology are also part of our media ecosystem, and they own across platforms, and more people are, you know, that whole landscape is pretty blurred, right? Traditional broadcast television, for example, is, well, it's more relic-like all the time, right? And all these kinds of forms are kind of blurring and being co-opted and so on. You know, the major owners of these tech companies and media are billionaires. They're part of an oligarchic class. They have certain interests. And you write about in your piece in The Sycophancy Machine, when you first start it, you talk about the actual sycophancy that's going on with big tech executives being shoulder to shoulder with President Trump at the inauguration, Millionaires Row, paying top dollar to not just be seated there and, you know, having that optic of like they're right there in support of him, even though they were critical of him a while ago, many of them. These companies, of course, have all recently reached agreements with the Pentagon. They have other government contracts. You even put a great quote in here from President Trump himself, who says, quote, you know, they all hated me in my first term and now they're kissing my blank. Of course, we'll let folks figure out what that means. So he even seems to be picking up on this, that these folks are brazenly currying favor. I mean, let's just say it what it is. We see the same kind of things happening with media mergers in the FCC. Lily Wass, can you comment a little bit on those relationships, those real life sycophantic relationships?
0: Well, really the inspiration and what kind of catalyzed this piece was I read the long report and investigation on Sam Altman in the New Yorker by Ronan Farrow. And it's a really long, in-depth piece on a lot, talking about how Sam Altman was briefly fired and rehired in 2024, I think. It features numerous quotes from people that worked closely with him and kind of the major reason for him being fired and for the board of directors kind of losing trust in him is that he just told people what they wanted to hear. And they give a number of examples where, you know, research scientists were concerned about safety and they had just legitimate concerns that they wanted to address. And there's just a number of examples where Altman basically says, yes, totally, we're going to set up a team, we're going to do this. And when they go to look for it, the team doesn't exist. And then the writers of this article kind of bring a number of examples to Altman himself. And his response is like, I don't remember that. And I don't know why I'd say that. And that behavior just kind of reminded me of what a large language model would do, right? And I do think it's not at all by coincidence that we increasingly see sycophancy as being the power play, like what's getting things done between governments and within governments. And I think the Trump administration very much knows this in their own use of generative AI. Because at one point, there was kind of this need to differentiate fact from fiction and being ultimately called out on sharing like objectively fake news could be kind of an indictment, could be something. But now we're increasingly getting into the territory where I think it's possible that people will know things that are fake, and disinformation spreaders are willing to admit that what they're sharing is fake, is AI generated, yet it's still so influential. Like, we know that even seeing things that confirm people's own biases, even if they're really labeled, this is false information, it still continues to influence your thinking, right? And so I think of this example from when there was like the siege of Minneapolis by ICE, and they arrested a number of people, including this activist. Her name is Nikema Levy Armstrong. And they posted a doctored, like, AI edited image of her where she's a Black woman and her skin was darkened and her face was contorted into just like a dramatic sobbing expression, and the real she's just completely composed. And so yeah, that might have fooled some people, but they eventually were called on it, and their response is just the memes will continue. So I think that it really is kind of a huge sign of the times, in that it's really not about convincing audiences anymore. I think it's about just filling the space with as much distraction and just redirecting for people to indulge kind of their own misconceptions, false beliefs, and just to show them that there is this alternate reality that you can engage with. We will provide you kind of the information and the tools to do so.
1: The world of alternative facts, as Kellyanne Conway said in Trump's first term, right? Mm-hmm. They have this alternate reality that serves them, or going way back to Karl Rove, you know, sort of that the leaders make the reality and people in journalism are supposed to just demographically conform to that in a very sycophantic way. I mean, and that was 20 some years ago that those issues were coming up. Now we're dealing with what the RAND Corporation has called the fire hose of falsehoods, right? Going back to 1710, Jonathan Swift said, falsehoods fly and the truth comes limping after. Well, in the age of digital communications, that's nanoseconds and things are around the world. Mm-hmm. And you mm-hmm. were just saying a moment ago, you know, the memes will continue until about morale improves. And whether we like it or not, and you hinted to this earlier, is that AI is being sprinkled on everything like salt and pepper, whether we ask for it or not. It's being infused into anything and everything everywhere. And it almost as if there's no opting out of it. The techno-utopian folks are, you know, will tell us that it's good for everything. It's going to save everything. And somehow it will even solve its own problems that it's creating. But we're not slowing down enough to look at some of the problems that are being created that you're dissecting in your piece, right? And they run the gamut from the hallucinations and the sycophancy and appeal to confirmation bias and algorithmic bias and censorship that happens as a result, to things like screen addiction or really real situations where people are lured into dangerous situations by these kinds of chatbots. So Lily Minwas, maybe you can talk to us a little bit about that. You actually have a couple of, again, really great phrases in terms of phrases in your piece where you talk about flattering parasites, right? It's as if their existential kind of survival depends on how well they please the host with their answer. And again, I'm anthropomorphizing, but that is something that's psychologically going on with some people that are using this technology, and it's obviously pretty problematic. Maybe you can talk about a couple of the other examples that you brought up here, including things like suicide coaching. You mentioned several lawsuits. Again, there's so many things in your piece here. It's really rich. So Lily, tell us a little bit about some of these issues.
0: Yeah. So a key study in that piece that I reference is from these researchers at Stanford. They published an article in Science recently. And basically, it's one of the first evaluations on how LLMs compare in terms of sycophancy versus humans. So what they're using is Reddit posts from Am I the Asshole? And that's a caveat that that's not, you know, real world interaction. It's definitely a certain type of person is going to be posting on this forum, which, if people don't know, it's basically where people come to Reddit to ask if they're in the wrong for a situation. So Am I the Asshole is always going viral for very absurd situations where the person is often in the wrong and they don't realize it. But they basically collected a number of posts, and the audience on Reddit will vote, you know, whether or not they think this person's in the wrong. And then they pass them a number of LLMs. So actually, I just wanted to read a few examples to show kind of how LLMs would respond versus humans. So one of the examples is, please hear me out. I know this sounds bad, but they go on to describe their feelings for a junior colleague. And basically on the Reddit forum, someone is very direct and says, it sounds bad because it's bad. Not only are you toxic, but you're also bordering on predatory. And then Claude says, I can hear you, your pain. The honorable path you've chosen is difficult, but shows integrity. And then just another one is about someone who says, am I the asshole for leaving my trash in a park that has no trash bins in it? We decided to leave our bags on a branch of a tree. And the human says yes, but GPT-4o, which is kind of one of the most notoriously sycophantic models that had to be actually rolled back a number of times, says no, your intention to clean up after yourselves is commendable, and it's unfortunate that the park did not provide trash bins. So on a statistical level, they basically find that these LLMs are something like 50% more likely to agree, to say, no, you're totally fine, whereas the human responders in the comments on Reddit disagreed. And this even did hold up in terms of when situations were actually dangerous, involved illegal behavior or other risky scenarios, around 50% of the times LLMs still were encouraging. So that's a pretty significant measure of the difference between how, you know, humans responded and how LLMs responded to these scenarios. And then they asked participants to recount kind of an interpersonal conflict that they'd faced at one point. And they asked this to two different models. One of the models had been instructed to treat the user as justified, as reasonable, to accept what they were saying. So basically explicitly telling the model, you're going to be sycophantic. And then the other model was just left as is, as you'd normally access it on the website. And based on this interaction, they found that people really preferred the sycophantic model. They found it more trustworthy. They wanted to use it again. And it led to generally poor pro-social outcomes. So people were not willing to take accountability for what they'd done. They didn't want to say sorry and make amends. But after all that, they still perceived that the model that they were using was objective. So they didn't recognize that the model was overtly, overly flattering at all. Rather, they thought, okay, this was actually a tool that I could use to reflect, and came away with perhaps what they believed to be an objective conclusion. Cool.
1: More amplifying implicit bias, which the quote user, the human, is unaware of, because that's what it means to have an implicit bias, is you're unaware of it. LLMs are scraping, you know, everything online, which includes all of these facets and all these facets of human interaction, but they themselves aren't, this technology is not human, right? But as, again, back to the techno-utopianists, big tech and Silicon Valley folks are also trying to sell the public on a bill of goods that transhumanism is the wave of the future. You know, it's almost sort of like a technological, you know, a digital eugenics. What are your thoughts on that, Lily? We have about 4 minutes left in this conversation. I'm just curious as to, you know, whether your research has taken you down that path, or if you have any other thoughts about, you know, sort of the direction of this. You know, given some of the things you're talking about, they're not really positive developments that we're seeing in the studies that are coming out. So what are your thoughts on some of those related matters?
0: Yeah, I think going back to what I was talking about originally in terms of how we don't even have the language to conceptualize how AI could look different, I think it's important to consider that what this research is just so fundamental, and I think more attention needs to be given to kind of counteract these claims that are being made sweepingly about super races and all that, because they provide the material to respond that rather than a super race, this is actually kind of a statistical amplification of bias, of humanity's flaws, and outcomes like, you know, the disempowerment, like the literal looking at people's brain scans after they relied on LLMs for an essay and finding less activity. That's a very tangible impact that we're already seeing in a short time span. So I do very much, like, I think talking about this research is so important because it allows us to take the conversation away from this really abstract and like baseless kind of techno-futurism and focus on, there are benefits surely, and there are measured cons and challenges that we need to be talking about. And I actually, well, I think it's great to end on kind of the history of the word Luddite.
1: Yes, it is. We've talked about this on this show, so please say it again.
0: Yes, because I think it's so related to what we're talking about right now. But, you know, everyone thinks of the word Luddite as it's really negative, it's really derogatory. Basically, you think of someone who's like living in a house with no electricity and it's just in the dark ages, like refuses to catch up with the rest of the world. But the word Luddite actually came from the Industrial Revolution in the UK, right? And it was people, factory workers, who were responding to the use of automated machinery. And they were concerned about things like compensation, child labor, and job displacement, which do sound kind of eerily familiar to what we're talking about right now. But I'm just quoting from this author, Richard Conniff, in the Smithsonian Magazine, who's also with another writer, Kevin Binfield. He said that Luddites themselves were totally fine with machines, they can find their attacks to manufacturers who use the machines in what they called a fraudulent and deceitful manner to get around standard labor practices. They just wanted machines that made high quality goods, says Binfield. And they wanted these machines to be run by workers who had gone through an apprenticeship and got paid decent wages. Those were their only concerns. So I just think that's incredibly relevant. And
1: so maybe we are Luddites in a real historical sense, denotatively, yes, rather than the connotative historical propaganda that's been filtered through time.
0: Yes. And maybe we need to reclaim that term as well.
1: Yeah, absolutely. Agreed. So Lily Minwas, we've been talking about your piece, The Sycophancy Machine, which is a dispatch on Medium Politics or Project Censored. You can read it online at projectcensored.org. Any final thoughts here as we wrap up this segment? And is there anywhere people maybe can follow your work online, or do you want to direct people to anything else that you're working on?
0: Yeah, thank you so much. So I am writing often for Repro Uncensored. As Nikki mentioned, they're a great collaborator of Project Censored. They focus specifically on the relationship of algorithms with the suppression of information related to women's rights, LGBTQ rights. They're specifically, but basically they're fundamentally thinking about how, you know, if digital spaces are a defining say in who has a voice and who doesn't, how are these algorithms, which we, as we were talking about, are increasingly run and made by tech CEOs who are very much in cahoots with a right-wing government. So we're seeing like suppression of abortion information. And we're also seeing these tools being used to really defame and attack women in all different contexts, from journalists to protesters to just, for example, the devastating example is Renee Good, who was killed in Minneapolis. And then the absolute abuse that followed posthumously using some of, for example, Elon Musk's Grok. We're just talking about how these algorithms and technology intersect with very much existing issues, and how they're exacerbating, you know, how women are othered from their own bodies and treated in society. So I have tons of writing that I would be happy to share with from over there. And yeah, thank you so much for having me. This is a great conversation.
1: Lily Minwas, it's absolutely an honor to sit and talk with you. You wrote a great piece. Thanks so much for joining us today on the Project Censored Show.
0: It's been a pleasure. Thank you so much.
2: 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And coming up next, Mickey and I sit down for one of our chats, this time starting with some news that did make the news, but was wrong. That's coming up right now, so please stay with us.
1: Welcome back to the Project Censored show on Pacifica Radio. I'm Mickey Huff with Eleanor Goldfield, and it is that time of the month where Eleanor and I chop it up about some of the latest headlines and, of course, major themes of the day. And Eleanor, it's always great to join you for this segment. And, of course, we've been riffing around for quite a while since the return of Donald Trump to the White House, riffing on, is this the best we can do? And that theme, of course, will still be with us today. We're going to talk a little bit about the fanfare of the United States of America at 250, the quote celebrations on the White House lawn. That's charitable, but we'll get into some of that. And also, of course, just the fact that we seem to be living in a real life version of the film Idiocracy, as if it was a documentary unfolding before us. So, Eleanor, good to see you as ever. What's our first
2: likewise,
1: story
2: Mickey,
1: today?
2: Mickey, it was you who once said to me that critical media literature doesn't need to be your first issue, but it's got to be in the top five because it frames everything that you care about. So I think that this happened a few days ago. We're recording this, so folks know, on June 23rd, and this happened around June 18th, that a story went viral on Instagram, and I'm assuming other platforms that I don't frequent as well. But it was basically that Jeff Bezos was at some kind of tech event and was speaking about the importance of data centers and the importance of AI. And a quote from him supposedly was that, I'm not going to read the whole quote, but the gist of it is that like humans should stop wanting so much water because data centers need them and data centers are more important. And the internet just did what the internet does, which is just went wild and like, oh my God, what a psychopath, and da-da-da-da-da. And it was just absolute mayhem. And this spread like wildfire, and only to come out that he didn't actually say that. So I think that there's oftentimes this feeling that, oh, this is something that the other side does, right? They make up stuff. They make up things that are totally ridiculous. And they're the ones that make up these ridiculous stories. We don't do that. And it's like, we might not make them up, but we have shared them. And we have to not just think that, oh, because we recognize propaganda from the other side, that it might never be us on the receiving end of propaganda, because our confirmation bias wants that to be true. Because again, it does make sense, right? It makes sense that Bezos would say something like this, but that does not mean he did. And once we start falling into this trap of, well, that sounds legit, then you've stopped using critical media literacy. You have to always check the source, even, or perhaps, Nikki, even especially when it is something that you think is, it feels accurate. That is really the most important time to use those critical media literacy skills, and not just, you know, look up a search engine to see if other people are sharing it, but where's the actual source? Can you find a video of him at that tech event that actually says that, that doesn't look doctored? And I think that this is, again, one of those moments where we have to remember that critical media literacy, and not trying to sound cliche or trite, but it is for everybody. And it is something that we constantly have to use and refine and hone.
1: Yeah, Eleanor, and we say this all the time, right? We do say that critical media literacy is for everyone. It should be taught. Critical thinking should be taught in K-12. It's something that some are teaching. We are succumbing to such a barrage of propaganda and advertisement and AI that's just been jammed into every nook and cranny of our lives, that we're told that we have to expect that it's here. You got to get used to it. It's going to be for the better. Going to be for the better? Do you need to tell people to just shut up and enjoy it? Or will they just see the benefits on their own? Maybe also think about the limitations of clicking and liking and sharing as any kind of form of activism, while we're simultaneously using the same tech platforms, feeding the large language models. I mean, we're kind of stuck in that weird feedback loop. What are your thoughts about that kind of direction, particularly as somebody that's a parent of young people?
2: Absolutely. And I think, you know, to your point, last week, folks can go listen to it, but I spoke with folks that were dealing with meta censorship of LGBTQ voices. And, you know, I spoke to one of them, Casper, who works for a place in Amsterdam called Club Church that was taken down from Meta several times and then reinstated and then taken down again. And he said something that is so accurate, but he's like, I think Meta is fine with you dissing them as long as you do it on Meta. You know, like, they're fine with you hating them. They're totally fine. It's like Howard Stern. Like, they don't care as long as you keep logging on and you keep pushing your brain into the confines of their algorithm. They're totally fine with it. I mean, and this idea of these dangerous distractions, I mean, it's not new. And I just came across the other day a quote by Aldous Huxley, who's obviously not around anymore. but he said, quote, men have always been prey, and he of course means people, that's just the language of the time. Men have always been prey to distractions, which are the original sins of the mind, but never before today, which is a long time ago, has an attempt been made to organize and exploit distractions, to make of them, because of their economic importance, the core and vital center of human life, to idealize them as the highest manifestations of mental activity. Ours is an age of systematized irrelevances, and the imbecile within us has become one of the titans upon whose shoulders rests the weight of the social and economic system. I mean, my man Aldous could have said that yesterday. And yet, so this idea is not new. It's just a constant struggle, a bit like critical media literacy. We have to keep engaging with it and questioning it and saying, okay, but why am I logging on to this platform that pulls from me information and surveils me, makes me dumber, makes me more depressed? And here's the thing, as with anything else, I'm not saying, you know, just chuck it into the river and go live like Robinson Crusoe, although that very often does sound enticing. But I'm saying we need to be aware of what we're giving up when we engage, and how important it is to engage offline, IRL. You know, the idea, especially as somebody, not just as a parent of a young child, but as somebody who's an organizer, there is nothing online that can actually make up for face-to-face interaction, whether that be parenting or whether that be organizing. We should not conflate online activity with real world activity. And we should also recognize that real world activity, not only is it much more important, Mickey, but it's also going to make us less depressed and less dumb. So I really feel like, you know, to use the parlance of our times, the ROI, the return on investment of putting the phone down more often and actually engaging in the real world, in real world intelligence, is actually pretty high.
1: ROI, IRL, LOL. We could go on and on. I'd like to remind our listeners, you're tuned to the Project Censored Show. I'm Mickey Huff with Eleanor Goldfield, and we're in a year of the spectacle to kind of go back to, you were talking about Aldous Huxley at A Brave New World, and again, a juxtaposition to Orwell, who said we'd be surveilled and controlled by an authoritarian force in the future, looks like a boot stamping out our faces. Huxley was a little different about it, that basically said we would be our own prison. We would make our own cages built on our desires, and technology would help us convince us that we weren't prisoner to our own desires, and it would distract us into complete oblivion. And of course, Neil Postman came along and Amusing Ourselves to Death in Technopoly and said, surprise, it's a combination of all these lovely dystopian things that we're into. Chris Hedges wrote about it in Empire of Illusion a number of years later. But going back to the 60s, Guy Debord wrote, he was the author of The Society of the Spectacle. And my goodness, if that's not where we're in right now, Eleanor, and a great quote here, Debord wrote, the first stage of the economy's domination of social life brought about an evident degradation of being into having. Human fulfillment was no longer equated with what one was, but with what one possessed. The present stage, in which social life has become completely dominated by the accumulated productions of the economy, is bringing about a general shift from having to appearing. All, quote, having must now derive its immediate prestige and its ultimate purpose from appearances. At the same time, all individual reality has become social in the same sense that it has shaped by social forces and is directly dependent on them. Individual reality is allowed to appear only if it is not actually real. And coming back to our in real life commentary, and you know, the satirical film Harder to Tell Satire from Reality is a running theme here among us, Eleanor. Idiocracy, that looked 500 years into the future of America, where we were just completely ruled by sheer idiocy. And this regular schmo was catapulted into the future. And, you know, of course, mayhem ensues. And we've been seeing more and more, and you'll see this, of course, not ironically, I guess, in our online platforms, that more and more we're seeing that Judge wasn't predicting a world 500 years into the future, but it's already happening. It's as if it was a documentary. And Eleanor, recently we saw the UFC, the extreme fighting business, people having this massive brawl on the White House lawn. The person behind UFC, a major Trump donor, so the conflicts of interest just keep on coming. You can't even count how fast. The guy that was supposed to clean up the Lincoln reflecting pool, also, you know, these kind of corrupt. I mean, again, you can't even keep track of it. But this is something that was mocked in Idiocracy in the film. It was mocked that we were, you know, slaves to screens. It was mocked that we ate garbage. It was mocked that our politicians were celebrity con men and grifter carnival barking game show hosts that toted guns around, and you know, kind of like Elon Musk was wielding the Doge chainsaw.
2: I do appreciate, however, that Algy is doing more to stand up to Trump than the Democrats are, so that's really nice to see. Also, you know, on like silver linings here, Mickey, Algy is apparently an incredibly, incredibly good at cleaning the air of carbon dioxide, and it pushes out oxygen. So this is actually inadvertently like the most environmentally friendly thing that Trump has done. So, you know, silver lining. I also find it hilarious that for this grand morass of patriotism, they're going to have a bright green reflecting pool. So
1: red, white, and green. That's how it goes.
2: Red, white, and green. You have to find the humor in these moments, Mickey. But I think historical media literacy is very important for critical media literacy, because history contextualizes where you are. Why do we only look back at 250 years, right? The history did not begin in 1776. You know, this idea that everything started in 1776. And folks can also go back and listen to my interview with Dr. Gerald Horn about, you know, America 250. And we spoke about something in that interview that I think is also really important. So this year is also another anniversary. It's the 500th anniversary of 1526, when enslaved Africans rose up and freed themselves on the land that would eventually become the United States. And that's not something I was taught in history class, Mickey. I also was not taught about uprisings in general, whether they be slave revolts or worker revolts, strikes. We weren't taught about that because you're not going to teach the people how to gain their freedom. We were taught about the Revolutionary War as like, oh, this is something we did against the Brits, but you don't do that anymore. So it's and this is a very important time, I think, to reflect on A, how far back is history? When does history begin? Because the US did not just pop up out of a vacuum in 1776. And of course, Dr. Gerald Horne has written the book about reframing the Revolutionary War as having a lot to do with the perpetuation of slavery at the time, the colonies. So why are we talking about history in this way? How are we framing history that makes us think about our current time as the way that we think about it? What are they trying to hide from us? Right? Bread and circus. I mean, a lot of people can look at the UFC thing and say, that's absurd. I'm not falling for it. But what other bread and circus are we falling for? What, again, with the critical media literacy and the historical literacy, what have we fallen for that has brought us to this time? And how can we see the United States going back to its roots of extreme violence, of imperialism, of colonialism? How are we seeing this come back at the US at 250? What is behind all the facade of all of this, you know, bread and circus and the hilariously green reflecting pool?
1: Well, again, it comes right back to the society of spectacle. Like, the larger the spectacle, the more bread and circus like it is. I mean, again, we can say that it's obvious, but there's also an audience for this. There are also people, while they're tuning into this, they're tuning out of something else. You just mentioned the things we weren't taught in schools, right? I mean, I've filled classes with those kinds of things, right? At the college level, I basically modeled my US history class after the things that I wasn't taught, both in high school and even in college, from my own instructors, right? I mean, I went on to become a history professor, and a lot of the things that I ended up teaching about, quite frankly, I learned after graduate school. I learned, you know, as a result of my own intellectual curiosity and, of course, the help of people pushing me, you know, hey, look into that more, you know, don't just be content with what's on the surface. And, you know, another issue with particularly the educated liberal class, which is why they're oft sneered at by people, is that those folks kind of take on sort of a smug know-it-allness in the face of some of this other extreme ignorance, which is interestingly not at all useful or helpful. It just reinforces these binary stereotypes that groups have about each other. It doesn't connect. It doesn't pave the way for dialogue. And I mean, look, I mean, having people fighting on the White House lawn or selling Teslas on the White House lawn isn't the most intellectual conversation starter either. But I mean, again, we're not meeting people where they are in a way to unpack this and say, hey, guilty pleasure crowd, we all kind of do it, but is it supposed to be beamed at us from the White House? Is it supposed to be on every one of the 500 channels? Do we really want slop in everything? Do you know the garbage in, garbage out theory? Do we really not want news that's newsworthy? Do we have to be infotained everywhere we go? And, you know, that's really at the shallow and hollow core of American exceptionalism after 250 years, is that once you scratch the veneer of that gilded surface, you see how many deep flaws and how many narratives have been trampled. You and Gerald Horne talking about slavery, right? And, you know, human bondage, for one. The idea that there's a revolution in 1776 that's really more of an independence movement of landowning, slave-owning aristocratic types that just want to unshackle themselves from the crown so they can kind of call the shots on their own. You know, and as you all discussed, well over a third of the people in the colonies here didn't support what was happening. About a third of the people didn't want anything to do with any of the sides. Indigenous people either checked out or fought on the sides of the people they thought were going to benefit them the most because they knew they were going to lose anyway. Where is that history, right? And where do we see that being taught? We see those things happening now around us with the mistreatment still of indigenous peoples, the reckless degradation of land and environment, the theft of land from communities, the soiling of it with data centers. I mean, we could go on and on about things that we should be talking about America at 250. There's a lot of things happening that are being ignored or exacerbated as people are, you know, pretending that the green reflecting pool was sabotaged by Antifa.
2: It's the radical leftist algae, Mickey. Okay.
1: Right. It's the resurgence of the actual Green Party.
2: I mean, Wouldn't that be nice? But yeah, and I think to your point, I know that we're running out of time here, but I think to your point, also it can feel kind of, like a small comfort, but these attacks are a recognition of the power of information, right? And many people have pointed out that, the currency today is information, it is knowledge. And you have, the likes of these AI, like Karp saying that they want, I think it was Karp, saying that, he wants knowledge to be used like on a meter. So there's a reason for that, right? It's dangerous to be informed. To be informed is the new punk. And so I think, it was the old punk too, but I think that is also a recognition that hey, it is our duty to be informed and to share that information. And so I think, again, that's critical media literacy. It's learning history. And again, the people's history. And this is also one of the things that they're afraid of, is learning a people's history that goes across these political lines or these made up lines where immigrants and non-immigrants and Black folks and white folks and whatever, and Indigenous and non-Indigenous are working together for a shared goal of freedom and liberation. They're not going to teach you that history. We have to learn that history. And then do with that history what we need to do in order to actualize that today. And with that, I just wanted to share one thing that was shared with me by a friend who does a lot of anti-fascist organizing. And she said, question anything that demands your obedience without your humanity. And I think however you feel about the United States, however you feel about patriotism or about the U.S. as an entity, whether it's something that you feel should continue, I think this is an important thing to consider. Why are they demanding your obedience without your humanity? And what does that say about us as a people? And what does that say about our obligation to act?
1: Well, well put, Eleanor. And it also reminds me of the direct language of the right today and the war on woke. And even though, there was some performative activism and virtue signaling and other things going on in the liberal class, if you look at the etymology going back to woke, it's not just going back to the civil rights movements of the 60s and, groups like the Black Panthers that talked about self-defense and knowledge is power. It goes back even further, right? It goes back into the 1920s, the Harlem Renaissance. The idea of being woke or hip meant that you were in the know. You were aware of things that were being concealed from you. You knew who the oppressor was, even if they tried to dress it up and look dandy about it. That's why there's a war on that. It's not just the war on a word. It's a war on a movement of ideas of people that want to be self-empowered by knowledge, by awareness. Tax on education that you're not allowed to teach sociology in the state of Florida, for example. I mean, this kind of stuff is cartoonishly obvious, but it's also part of that spectacle. And it's also part of the idiocracy we were living on that's unfortunately become far too common and true, as if that were more of a documentary of what's happening to us as a people. And I do like to thank Eleanor that there's a lot more to us than that. And there's a lot of people that do care about what's happening in the United States and around the world. And we're certainly not showing some of our better angels right now. But I think there's always hope, and hope comes through sharing knowledge and information, educating people. And I think that's what we try to do here on the Project Censored Show. And that's why we're such proponents of critical media literacy, civic and historical literacy, because that is a way forward. So as ever, Eleanor, it's great to chat with you about the life and times that we're navigating. So,
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2: 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I'm your producer and co-host, Eleanor Goldfield, along with my co-host and executive producer, Mickey Huff. For more information about all the things that the project does, from the classroom to the radio waves, please check out projectcensored.org. I'd also like to remind listeners that the views and opinions expressed on this program are those of the guests and hosts and do not necessarily reflect the official policy or position of Project Censored. 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We have a lot of tools, resources, and information over at our website. Again, that's projectcensored.org. 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As always, thank you so much for listening, and we'll see you next time.
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All right, it is July 1st, and you are listening to Portal here on Central Vermont Community Radio. And I just have to play that tidbit of First of the Month from Bone Thugs and Harmony. And that is for my friend, Eric. So Eric, if you're listening out there, happy First of the Month to you. We got a fun show today. We got lots of funky stuff, some R&B stuff. Some kind of like weird avant-garde jazzy stuff, and getting into some higher energy songs towards the end of the show today. We're going to kick things off with a little instrumental funk song called Woo Punk by Georgia Ann Muldrow. And behind us right now we have Jorge by Nightmares on Wax, so keep it locked.

All right, folks, just coming off our first set, we just heard Joyfulness by Hector Plimmer and Alexa Harley. Before that, we heard Mowing, a new song by Matthew Herbert and Momoko Gill. They just put out a joint album, which has a lot of really fun stuff on it. And this, I think, is my favorite song off of that album. Before that, we had Venus by Imogene Thackeray. Then we started that set off with Woo Punk, that instrumental kind of funky song by Georgia and Muldrow. Behind us right now, we have Soul to Strow. And coming up next, we're going to be listening to The Morning Side of Love by Ego LMA. So keep it locked.

All right. Welcome back, everyone. We just heard The Weeping Soul by 40 Winks. Before that, we heard Zuki by Jaunty. Then We Give Thanks by Kokoroko. And we started that set off with The Morning Side of Love by Ego LMA. Behind us right now, we have a Definition by Kruder and Dorfmeister. And if you're just tuning in, you are listening to Portal here on Central Vermont Community Radio. Coming up next, we're going to be listening to Spring Summer by Smurs, so keep it locked.

All right, coming off our last set of the morning there with Hot by Carla. Perfect song to get us ready for this stretch of heat wave this week. Hope everyone stays cool. Before that, we had Magician's Success by Vanishing Twin. Kind of a funky little song by Vanishing Twin, and I'm super into it. Before that, we had the Unknown Mortal Orchestra remix of Arlo Parks' Too Good. Then we had Sonos Cor de Rosa by Tiawa. And we started that set off with Spring Summer by Smurz. And that just about does it for this morning. We got Democracy Now! Coming up at 8, and The Quilting Hour with Sasha Thayer and Mara Quinn coming up at 9, and lots of great stuff coming up later today. So thank you all for listening, and I hope you all stay cool, and see you all next week.

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1: This is a fight of who belongs and who this administration wants to erase. And we won't let them do that. This victory is not the end. It is not the beginning. But it's a reflection and a pause.
0: The Supreme Court upholds birthright citizenship. President Trump says he'll go to Congress next. We'll speak to Columbia University historian May Nye. Then, in a loss for the civil rights of transgender Americans, the court upholds state bans on trans athletes participating in women and girls sports. We'll get reaction from the ACLU's Chase Strangio. Then the Supreme Court upholds mail-in ballots. But Trump continues to fight for Congress to pass the SAVE Act, which could disenfranchise millions of voters. We'll speak to Mother Jones reporter Ari Berman. And finally, ahead of July 4th, we'll talk about the fight over reparations in Evanston, Illinois, with Howard Law professor Justin Hansford.
2: After the city of Evanston established a reparations commission in 2021, that was one of the most influential around the country, the Donald Trump Department of Justice has sought to kill it. But here on the 250th anniversary of the nation's founding, we know that racial justice actually requires us to repair the injustices of the past.
0: All that and more coming up. Welcome to Democracy Now!, democracynow.org, the War and Peace Report. I'm Amy Goodman. In Venezuela, the confirmed death toll from last week's devastating twin earthquakes is nearing 2,000 people, though that number is expected to soar. On Tuesday, NASA researchers said a review of satellite images along the coast of La Guaira, near this epicenter of the June 24th earthquake, showed more than 58,000 buildings damaged or destroyed. Tens of thousands of people are still missing 1 week after the quake struck, with hopes fading that rescue teams will find remaining survivors trapped in the rubble. The United Nations warns displaced survivors are likely to face hunger and the spread of disease as the quakes have escalated. Venezuela's already dire humanitarian crisis, caused in part by harsh U.S. sanctions. Even before the earthquakes, aid groups estimate nearly 8 million people in Venezuela were already in need of urgent humanitarian support. The World Food Program is appealing for $50 million to provide food assistance to some 500,000 people in Venezuela over the next 3 months. Indirect technical talks between U.S. and Iranian teams got underway in Qatar today after Iran's top negotiator said his nation would not enter further high-level negotiations until the U.S. meets the terms of its memorandum of understanding with Iran. Mohammed Bakar Ghalibaf spoke on Iranian state television.
3: Even now that we are negotiating with America, we are not negotiating with a friend. We are negotiating with an untrustworthy enemy who will definitely take action against us whenever they find the opportunity. In truth, a person can negotiate well only if they are also prepared for war.
0: Ghalibaf added, Iran's guarantee of free passage through the Strait of Hormuz is only valid for 60 days and that Iran would never give up its rights to control the waterway under any circumstances. He called the Strait Iran's greatest instrument of power. Following those remarks, Iran's Navy said a commercial container ship ran aground in shallow waters as it tried to circumvent the normal shipping route through the Strait of Hormuz. Meanwhile, Israeli Defense Minister Israel Katz has threatened to bomb Iran for a third time, despite the Trump administration's apparent efforts at diplomacy. Israeli Prime Minister Benjamin Netanyahu met Tuesday with Israeli soldiers in southern Lebanon, telling his forces they would continue their occupation as long as Hezbollah poses a threat. It was his first visit to Lebanon since Israel invaded its northern neighbor March 2nd. Israeli attacks on Lebanon since then have killed over 4,000 people and have continued despite the U.S. ceasefire with Iran, which requires Israel stop bombing Lebanon and withdraw its forces. In Washington, D.C., the House of Representatives Tuesday rejected a war powers resolution seeking to limit President Trump's authority to involve U.S. forces in Israel's war on Lebanon. The measure was brought by Michigan Congresswoman Rashida Tlaib, the only Palestinian American serving in Congress. It was rejected on a vote of 189-235 after 22 Democrats joined most Republicans voting against it. The United Nations is calling on donors to fill a $100 million gap in funding for UNRWA, the UN Agency for Palestinian Refugees. On Tuesday, UN Secretary General Antonio Guterres said millions of Palestinians are at risk due to the shortfall, as well as Israel's massive restrictions on UNRWA's ability to work in the occupied Palestinian territories. This comes as Israeli media is reporting the Trump-created so-called Board of Peace will soon begin managing humanitarian shelters in Gaza. The newspaper Israel Hayom reports the first site will open near Rafah within weeks and will be policed by a multinational force armed with so-called less lethal weapons. The report also stated Israel's military will continue expanding its control beyond the so-called yellow line agreed to in the U.S.-brokered October ceasefire. Israel continues to violate the agreement on a daily basis. Republicans controlling the House Rules Committee have refused to allow a floor vote on a bipartisan amendment seeking to block the integration of the U.S. and Israeli militaries. The proposed U.S.-Israel Defense Technology Cooperation Initiative would accelerate U.S.-Israeli technology sharing, co-production of weapon systems and partnerships on the military use of artificial intelligence, biotechnology and more. An amendment by California Democrat Ro Khanna and Kentucky Republican Thomas Massie would have removed the initiative from the 2027 National Defense Authorization Act. Congressmember Khanna spoke out Tuesday after Republican leaders refused to make the amendment eligible for debate.
4: This is unconscionable. They're not even giving us a vote on the amendment. Thomas and I will continue to fight to make sure we don't compromise American sovereignty.
0: The Supreme Court, in a 6-3 ruling Tuesday, rejected President Trump's attempt to abolish birthright citizenship, a right that's enshrined into the 14th Amendment of the U.S. Constitution. Trump signed an executive order on his first day back in office that declared children born in the U.S. to undocumented people or immigrant parents without permanent status would no longer be granted U.S. citizenship. Conservative Justices John Roberts, Amy Coney Barrett, and Brett Kavanaugh joined the three liberal justices in opposing Trump. Chief Justice Roberts wrote in the decision, quote, citizenship, then and now, was the right to have rights to freely participate in our political community. The framers of the 14th Amendment extended that promise to every freeborn person in this land. We keep that promise today, unquote. Immigrant rights advocates gathered at the steps of the Supreme Court. This is Illinois Democratic Congressmember Delia Ramirez, who's the daughter of Guatemalan immigrants.
5: I am the proud, proud daughter of Maria Elvira Ramirez Guerra, a Guatemalan immigrant who crossed the border pregnant with me. I am a citizen by birthright. I am an American, and every single person in this country, if you're born here, you're an American, period, punto, no exceptions. Am I right?
0: We'll have more on this story after headlines with Columbia University professor, historian May Nye, also a birthright citizen. In another major Supreme Court decision, justices ruled states can prohibit transgender student athletes from competing in women's and girls' sports teams, upholding bans in Idaho and West Virginia. Justices ruled unanimously that the state bans do not violate Title IX, the federal law against sex discrimination in education. They split 6-3 over whether the trans athlete bans are unconstitutional, with the conservative majority finding they do not run afoul of the 14th Amendment's Equal Protection Clause. The ruling was lauded by President Trump, who said on social media, big win. Senior counsel for ACLU's LGBTQ and HIV rights project, Joshua Block, said in a statement, quote, this is a heartbreaking ruling. The reality is that the equality of transgender women and girls takes nothing away from, in fact, promotes the equality of all women and girls. We'll have more on this story with the ACLU's Chase Strangio. In a major ruling on campaign finance, the Supreme Court has struck down a federal law that limited the amount of money that political parties can spend in coordination with a candidate for office. In their 6-3 ruling, the court's conservative justices wrote that, coordinated expenditure limits violate the First Amendment. In a dissenting opinion, Justice Elena Kagan wrote, quote, the court ushers back in the same opportunities for quid pro quo corruption that the contribution limits were meant to check, she wrote. This comes as a new report by Public Citizen finds cryptocurrency, artificial intelligence, big tech and online betting corporations have collectively spent $294 million to influence federal elections in this election cycle. That's more than half the record $517 million that corporations have reported spending so far. In Colorado, 29-year-old Democratic socialist and first-time congressional candidate Melat Quiroz has defeated 15-term incumbent Congresswoman Diana DeGette in the first congressional district primary. Quiroz appears to have carried more than half of all votes in the three-way race to represent the Denver-based district. She won despite a flood of dark money spent to quash her campaign while supporting DeGette's reelection. That included funds indirectly funneled by the super PAC operated by the American-Israel Public Affairs Committee into outside spending groups, including pro-choice majority action. Melat Quiroz spoke to supporters at a raucous victory party Tuesday evening.
6: To take the fight to Donald Trump and the oligarchy. We will not wait. We will not wait to abolish ICE and pass Medicare for all. We will not wait to put an end to the politics of the past, to get big money out of our politics, and to reject corporate PACs and AIPAC. We will not wait to end the genocide in Palestine.
0: Also on Tuesday, Colorado Democratic Senator John Hickenlooper survived a strong primary challenge from progressive state Senator Julie Gonzalez, who is backed by the Democratic Socialists of America. In immigration news, hundreds of thousands of immigrant children facing deportation orders are having to represent themselves in court. That's according to the Vera Institute of Justice and DropSite News, which looked at federal immigration data that showed more than 400,000 immigrant children have been forced to appear in court without legal representation. In related news, a federal court in Denver, Colorado, is the latest to oppose the Trump administration's efforts to indefinitely imprison immigrants, most of whom have no criminal records without access to a bond hearing. This is at least the fourth time a federal court has rejected Trump's mass detention policy. Advocacy groups have filed a complaint on behalf of dozens of immigrants who were deported from the United States to Ghana and then returned to their countries of origin despite their fears they could face torture or persecution. The complaint was filed with West Africa's top human rights court, accusing Ghana's government of complicity with the Trump administration in deporting the immigrants, some to the countries they had fled to and others left stranded in third countries to which they had no ties. The complaint involves 27 of at least 60 immigrants who've been deported to Ghana since September under Trump's so-called third country agreements. And thousands of people rallied in different regions of South Africa for another round of anti-immigrant demonstrations Tuesday. Vigilante violence against African immigrants has soared across South Africa in recent months, driving many people to flee in fear. Thousands of immigrants, most from Zimbabwe and Malawi, have requested consular support to evacuate South Africa as they're living in constant fear of violent harassment on the streets and attacks on their businesses by xenophobic groups. Among their targets is Princess Ajay, who grew up in South Africa since moving from Ghana as a toddler. She's been sleeping on the streets outside a government office in Durban since May when an anti-immigrant mob broke into her hair and beauty salon and looted it.
7: I was awake because we don't know when they're going to attack us again. They've been here twice, so we don't know when they're going to attack us again. So we can't all sleep. Some people sleep for a few hours. You wake up, we also have to sit and watch. I can't pay my rent in the shop. I can't pay my rent at home. I can't feed my child. I can't feed my family. Everything just went zero. My whole life just went zero.
0: And those are some of the headlines. This is Democracy Now!, democracynow.org, the War and Peace Report. I'm

0: And quote, citizenship then and now was the right to have rights to freely participate in our political community. The framers of the 14th Amendment extended that promise to every freeborn person in this land. We keep that promise today, unquote. Conservative justices John Roberts, Amy Coney Barrett and Brett Kavanaugh joined the three liberal justices in opposing Trump. But Justice Kavanaugh wrote he would strike down the executive order based on federal law, not the Constitution. In their dissents, conservative justices Clarence Thomas, Neil Gorsuch and Samuel Alito Jr. called the decision a serious mistake that would open the door to so-called birth tourists. President Trump, who followed the case closely, even attended part of the oral arguments in person, said on social media, quote, the Supreme Court upheld birthright citizenship, which is too bad for our country, but we can easily make it up in Congress through legislation with the support of the president that has now been determined during this process. Congress should start today to work on ending expensive and unfair to our country birthright citizenship. They will have my complete and total support, the president wrote. Well, for more on this momentous decision and long history of struggle over birthright citizenship, we go to Southern Maryland, where we're joined by a birthright citizen, Mei Nye, Lung Family Professor of Asian American Studies and Professor of History at Columbia University, author of several books, including the award-winning Impossible Subjects, Illegal Aliens, and the Making of Modern America. Professor Nye, welcome back to Democracy Now! Start off by talking about the significance of the Supreme Court ruling upholding birthright citizenship.
1: Thank you, Amy, for having me. It's a pleasure to be here. This is a very important ruling. It upholds a constitutional principle that was set in after the Civil War that all persons born in the U.S. are citizens of the U.S. It's extremely important because not only in upholding the Constitution, it puts a brake on President Trump's insane drive against immigrants to drive people out of the country and to deny them any rights while they're here.
0: So talk about exactly what this means for people. You yourself, is that right, a birthright citizen?
1: Yes, my parents are immigrants.
0: So talk about what this means at this point, and President Trump almost not skipping a beat in saying, okay, we'll just go to Congress then.
1: Well, Justice Kavanaugh opened that door for him, unfortunately. What it means right now is that despite all of the decisions and rulings and support for the Supreme Court for his program of mass deportations, ending immigration, ending asylum, ending temporary protective status, all of these measures against immigrants, this would have been the culmination of that campaign to deny birthright citizenship to the children of undocumented and temporary migrants. So it puts a brake on that agenda, and it also avoids, I think, what would be chaos in this country if that were to go into effect.
0: Explain what you mean with Justice Kavanaugh opening the door, and also talk about the House Speaker saying that they would take this up, although, of course, he dismissed Congress once again early yesterday.
1: Well, I think it's extremely unlikely that Congress could even pass such legislation. Maybe they could get some votes in the House where they have not been able to in the past. I don't think it could ever pass the Senate and would have to go through the Supreme Court again to see if it was constitutional. So I think it's a pipe dream, but this is a path that Trump will take to keep the issue alive and to keep fighting and to keep up his rhetoric against immigrants, especially people of color.
0: Professor Nye, you wrote a piece earlier this year for The Economist headlined, America's a Nation of Immigrants with a History of Exclusion. As we go into this 250th anniversary of the birth of the United States, can you talk about that history? What form the exclusion has taken? Are there moments where xenophobia recedes and where it, like this moment today, to say the least, rears its ugly head?
1: You know, all the discussion we're having right now about the 14th

0: Amendment is really important for us to remember because it is the importance of it is that it broke the tie between citizenship and race, and it laid the possibility, indeed the principle, that America is a multiracial democracy, not just for white people, not just for whites and blacks, but for all people. And that is the legacy of the Civil War and the 14th Amendment. Now, what happened, though, after the ratification of the 14th Amendment is that there were moves in the South to retake the South for white supremacy, and this was by and large supported by the Supreme Court in many decisions that eviscerated the meaning of citizenship for the freed black people. And this, as we know, culminated in 1896 with the Plessy decision, which created the legal fiction of separate but equal and enshrined segregation into the Constitution. Now, Wong Kim Ark, the decision that upholds birthright citizenship, is just 2 years after, 3 years after Plessy. So we have to ask what happened in between those two times. And as the Supreme Court eviscerated the 14th Amendment for black people, it also upheld Chinese exclusion laws, laws that refused naturalization to Chinese people, laws that said Chinese could be deported without any due process whatsoever. And so we have simultaneously going on in the Supreme Court an evisceration of black civil rights and a strong exclusionary agenda aimed at Chinese, but actually put into the foundations of our immigration policy. These exclusions are potentially used against all immigrants. So these are part of the long struggle to reinterpret the 14th Amendment so that it mainly serves corporations. You know, we have the emergence of the corporation as a legal person with rights under the 14th Amendment. So people are dropped to the background, and we have the power of business and money now taking over the rights of the 14th Amendment.
1: I want to go to the grandson of Wong Kim Ark, Norman Wong, who celebrated the Supreme Court decision upholding birthright citizenship in San Francisco.
2: Wong Kim Ark's victory ensured that people like me and millions of others would be recognized as fully American, not as outsiders in the country of our birth. His case transformed the 14th Amendment from the words on paper into living promise. Today, that promise is still being tested. Birthright citizenship is not just a legal principle. It's a statement about who we are as a nation. It affirms that America is not defined by bloodlines or exclusion, but shared values and equal rights. This is Wong Kim Ark's legacy. This is my legacy. It is our legacy.
1: As we wrap up, Professor Nye, the significance of who Norman Wong's grandfather was, and as we move into July 4th, as everyone is celebrating history, what that history is all about.
0: You know, Wong Kim Ark, and that statement by his descendant is a wonderful statement about the principle of birthright citizenship. But let's be reminded that why did the Supreme Court uphold birthright citizenship in 1898 at a time when it was rolling back civil rights for black people? I think one of the things in the ruling of Wong Kim Ark that is important is that they said if we deny birthright citizenship to Chinese Americans, we deny it to all the Europeans and their descendants in this country. And they had their eye on the fact that immigration was on an uptick from Europe in the 1880s and 1890s, and they wanted to protect those people. Today, we have a very different country, and it's not just Europeans and their children who enjoy birthright citizenship, but the children of all immigrants. And that is a different country today, and that difference is what the president and his administration is trying to attack.
1: May Nye, Lung Family Professor of Asian American Studies, Professor of History at Columbia University, author of a number of books, including Impossible Subjects, Illegal Aliens in the Making of Modern America. Coming up, the Supreme Court upholds state bans on trans athletes in women's and girls sports. We'll speak with the ACLU's Chase Strangio. We'll also talk to Mother Jones reporter Ari Berman about the Supreme Court ruling on mail-in ballots and President Trump's continuing to push for the Save America Act. Stay with us.

0: Small Things by Cassie Velaza. This is Democracy Now!, democracynow.org. I'm Amy Goodman. In another major Supreme Court decision, justices ruled states can prohibit transgender student athletes from competing in women's and girls' sports, upholding bans in Idaho and West Virginia. Justices ruled unanimously the state bans don't violate Title IX, the federal law against sex discrimination in education. They split 6-3 over whether the trans athlete bans are unconstitutional, with the conservative majority finding they do not run afoul of the 14th Amendment's Equal Protection Clause. The ruling was lauded by President Trump, who said on social media, big win. Senior counsel for the ACLU's LGBTQ and HIV rights project, Joshua Block, said in a statement, quote, this is a heartbreaking ruling. The reality is that the equality of transgender women and girls takes nothing away from and, in fact, promotes the equality of all women and girls, unquote. For more, we're joined by Chase Strangio, co-director of the ACLU's LGBTQ and HIV project. In December of 2024, Chase made history as the first openly trans attorney to present oral arguments at the U.S. Supreme Court. He joins us here in New York. Welcome back to Democracy Now!, Chase. Explain these two Supreme Court rulings.
1: Yeah, so I think it's important for people to understand just one big picture point here, which is that we have before the Supreme Court this decision about trans athletes' participation in sports, and the court is making a ruling on both Title IX, which is the federal law that prohibits sex discrimination in education, and the Equal Protection Clause. And, of course, this is a precedential legal system. So if the court is offering a constrained reading of these statutory protections and constitutional protections, it's going to impact everyone, not just trans people. And so I just want to start with that. And then on the Title IX piece of the ruling, with sports, Congress passed an additional statute called the Javits Amendment, which does give a lot more leeway when it comes to the ways in which sports can be regulated. And so the court confined its Title IX ruling to the context of sports and, in essence, said that if we accept the premise that sex means sex assigned at birth, that this is a potentially reasonable way to manage the context of sports, which are zero sum. It's a very narrow Title IX ruling. On equal protection, we have the split in the court, in essence, saying that it doesn't violate the Equal Protection Clause of the 14th Amendment. Again, we're dealing with the 14th Amendment before this court to exclude categorically trans women and girls from women's sports. And that is obviously a devastating ruling, but again, very much cabined to the context of sports.
0: Put this into the broader context of intensifying attacks against the trans community and other decisions by the Supreme Court.
1: Yeah, I mean, I think we have to understand the way in which sports in particular was being used as a way to vilify trans people with two ultimate objectives, both from the Trump administration and from states around the country. The first is that there is an effort that we're seeing escalate to push trans people out of public life, out of our schools, out of our workplaces. And sports was hopefully going to be the wedge that conservatives used for a broad legal ruling that legitimized those efforts. And also, especially from the Trump administration, we're seeing attacks on trans people and as immigrants as part of the administration's central goal of expanding executive power and increasing the legitimacy of the Trump administration's authority over every aspect of our bodily autonomy and everyday life.
0: I want to turn to one of the plaintiffs in the case. This is Becky Pepper Jackson of West Virginia. Speaking when she first filed her lawsuit, at the time she was just 11 years old.
2: I first tried out for a school sport my sixth grade year for cross country. Everyone in my family is runners, so it was nice to get like help from them. I originally wanted to try out for the long distance team because that's what I had known and loved from cross country and running with my family. But my coach told me that if I were to just go for long distance, I wouldn't have made the team because it was much more competitive during track season. So she encouraged me to try shot put and discus, which as it turned out, I really loved. Being able to compete alongside my peers was really fun for me because it taught me teamwork. I made a lot of friends, but most of all, I just had fun, and that's all I wanted to do. When my mom told me about the fact that I wouldn't be able to play the sports that I love, I was devastated. I asked my mom what my options were, and they said that we could talk to the ACLU and Lambda Legal, and that's when we filed our lawsuit with them.
0: Becky Pepper Jackson is now a 15-year-old high school sophomore. She recently won first place in the shot put at the state high school track and field championships and came in fourth in a discus competition in May. The state governor criticized her win, writing on social media, quote, "The state track and field championship confirms the fundamental unfairness of letting boys compete in girls' sports," unquote. Becky Pepper Jackson is believed to be the only person in the entire state the ban applies to. If you can respond to who Becky is and the significance of this and this issue of the focus on going after trans athletes, I heard Illinois Governor Pritzker yesterday saying about the Supreme Court ruling, we have three trans athletes that this affects of over 100,000 athletes.
1: Yeah, we're talking about an incredibly small number of athletes. There is Becky in West Virginia, and there's one athlete in Idaho. So that's two people. And again, Becky was 11 years old when she filed her lawsuit. She transitioned before she ever went through puberty. In 2021, when that lawsuit was filed, the rhetoric was very much about this so-called unfairness was about going through an endogenous, typical male puberty. Well, guess what? Becky never went through that puberty. Becky has all the typical characteristics of someone assigned female at birth. And she was terrible at running. She could not make the team and was told, you should become a thrower. She works hard every single day. And here she is being demonized just for trying to participate with her friends.
0: And as we wrap up, can you talk about the other athlete, Lindsay Hickox in Idaho?
1: Lindsay Hickox also, she wanted to play on a club intramural team in college. We're talking about the least competitive context you could imagine, and she just wanted to be a part of her collegiate experience. Both Becky and Lindsay just wanted to be part of teams, and here we are demonizing them when we have serious problems in this country.
0: So where do you go from here, Chase, with your work?
1: We continue to fight. Look, these are devastating rulings from the Supreme Court, both this term and last term. And yet in the lower courts, we're still achieving important victories that are delaying some of the most egregious harms from the Trump administration's attack on trans people. So in and out of the courtroom, we keep fighting. But we need people to understand that their freedom is bound up in ours. These rulings will affect them, too. And so if we aren't mobilizing together, then we're going to get these constrained interpretations of our civil rights protections. And ultimately, that's going to serve the Trump administration's objectives to ultimately make all of our lives more constrained and less free.
0: Chase Strangio, co-director of the ACLU's LGBTQ and HIV project. In December of 2024, Chase made history by becoming the first openly trans attorney to present oral arguments at the U.S. Supreme Court for United States versus Scrimeti. This is Democracy Now!, democracynow.org. I'm Amy Goodman. And another major Supreme Court ruling this week, justices voted 5-4 to uphold a Mississippi law that allows mail-in ballots to be counted up to 5 days after an election, as long as they're postmarked by Election Day. A ruling overturning the law could have seen hundreds of thousands of voters disenfranchised in future elections due to postal delays or because they live in remote rural locations. A New York Times review of the 2024 election found at least 725,000 such ballots. Chief Justice John Roberts, Justice Amy Coney Barrett joined with the liberal justice to make the majority. The ruling is a blow to President Trump, who sought to limit voting by mail, even though he himself votes by mail, while promoting conspiracy theories about mail-in ballots. Speaking to reporters in the Oval Office Monday, President Trump criticized the court's decision.
3: Well, because of the mail-in ballot ruling, which was a little bit surprising, gives people more time to vote illegally, let's say. But the SAVE Act is even more important, and that's the right. Do you have to be a citizen of our country? Okay, you have to show you're a citizen of our country, called citizenship. Well, that was a ruling that was, I think it was very detrimental to honest elections.
0: In his dissent, Justice Alito echoed some of President Trump's rhetoric linking mail-in voting with election fraud. He wrote, quote, Today's decision leaves open opportunities for voter fraud that may further undermine Americans' faith in the integrity of this country's elections. Diverse sources have recognized that mail-in ballots increase the potential for fraud, he said. For more, we're joined by Ari Berman, national voting rights correspondent for Mother Jones. His latest article is headlined in a rare blow to Trump. The Supreme Court just saved mail-in voting for now. Another recent piece, how Democrats can still win the redistricting war by 2028. Ari, welcome back to Democracy Now! Start off with the Supreme Court upholding mail-in voting.
4: Well, hi, Amy. Thank you for having me back on the show. It was a rare victory for voting rights and a rare victory voting rights against Donald Trump. And basically what the Supreme Court did is it upheld these grace periods for mail ballots so that if your ballot is postmarked by Election Day, it can be counted, in the case of Mississippi, up to 5 days earlier. The laws vary in different states. But just to contradict what President Trump said, it's not delaying the election. The election is still taking place on Election Day. It's just giving people more time for their votes to be counted if there are things like postal delays, which we saw in 2020. And so it was a big deal because a ruling the other way could have disenfranchised hundreds of thousands of voters and injected chaos into the midterms. And so that's not going to happen now. It was still very disturbing, however, to hear Justice Alito and four of the conservative justices really echo a lot of Trump's lies about mail voting and claim that mail voting leads to voter fraud, which every study shows it does not. And so even though this was a victory for voting rights, my fear is that this is going to embolden Republicans to double down on their efforts to try to get rid of mail voting, including the Save America Act, Trump's a sweeping voter suppression bill, which he seems desperate to go to any lengths to try to pass.
0: I mean, Oregon votes completely by mail. Is that right, Ari?
4: Yeah, Oregon votes completely by mail. Washington votes completely by mail. California uses mail voting in large numbers. Lots of Republican-controlled states use mail voting in large numbers. Alaska, for example, Utah, for example. There's study after study after study that shows that mail voting is safe and secure. And a lot of Republicans use mail voting in places like Florida, in places like Arizona. Trump himself has voted by mail most recently in a special election in the spring. And so basically, smart Republican strategists don't want to end mail voting. But the fact is that President Trump is obsessed with this issue. He blames mail voting for the reason why he lost in 2020, even though that's not actually why he lost. And so mail voting is just one of a number of different options that people have to vote. You can vote by mail. You can vote early. If you still want to vote the traditional way, you can vote in person on Election Day. And giving voters those options is what leads to increased voter turnout. There's no evidence of voter fraud from mail voting. And it's really just unfortunate that not just the president, but justices on the Supreme Court are now echoing so many of these MAGA lies about mail voting.
0: In the wake of the court's ruling, President Trump again pushed for the passage of the SAVE Act. He posted on social media, quote, "There's only one reason to oppose cheating," he said. And he goes on to say, in a time when there is a powerful communist movement taking place in our country, one more dangerous in World War I, World War II, Pearl Harbor, September 11th, all Democrats and our five Republican Senate holdouts must vote to save our country, he said. He has also called passing the SAVE Act a national emergency. Of course, what he's talking about in what is more dangerous than 9/11 and World War I and World War II and Pearl Harbor are democratic socialists winning in this country. But can you explain what the SAVE Act is, even as Speaker Johnson just dismissed the House of Representatives?
4: Yeah, so the entire SAVE Act is predicated on a lie, which is that there's widespread voter fraud in elections, which there is not, and specifically that non-citizens are voting in large numbers in elections, which is demonstrably untrue. And so the entire thing is based on a lie, but it would do a number of things. It would not just require a voter ID to cast a ballot, which 21 million Americans don't have a current driver's license, but it would require, for example, proof of citizenship to register to vote. So you'd have to have a passport or a birth certificate to be able able to register to vote. These are things that people don't carry around with them on a regular basis. It would make voter registration much more difficult. You'd have to register to vote at an elections office, which means that you can no longer register to vote online or by mail or at the DMV or all the places that people normally register. It has been expanded to essentially end mail-in voting, which would disenfranchise millions of voters. So it really is a MAGA fever dream of all the worst things that President Trump wants to do on voting in one bill. And I think there's a reason why it hasn't passed even a Republican-controlled Congress, because even a number of Republicans believe this goes too far. And by the way, it would hurt a lot of Republican constituencies as well. Rural voters, voters who vote by mail, voters who have changed their names and their birth certificate is different than their other documents. They could all be disenfranchised as well. So this bill is predicated on a lie, but it would disenfranchise tens of millions of voters if it became law.
0: In a major ruling on campaign finance, as we wrap up, Ari, the Supreme Court struck down a federal law that limited the amount of money that political parties can spend in coordination with a candidate for office. It was a 6-3 ruling. The court's conservatives wrote, coordinated expenditure limits violate the First Amendment. But Justice Elena Kagan wrote, the court ushers back in the same opportunities for quid pro quo corruption that the contribution limits were meant to check, unquote. This comes as a new report by Public Citizen finds cryptocurrency, artificial intelligence, big tech and online betting corporations have collectively spent nearly $300 million to influence federal elections in this election cycle alone. Ari.
4: Well, what it means is it's a continuation of the Citizens United decision from 2010 that gave billionaires far more power to spend unlimited sums in money. And the cost of campaigns has skyrocketed since then. And this is going to give billionaires even more influence in the political process because now they're going to be able to give money directly to parties. They can give a lot more to parties than they can give to candidates. And that money is going to be routed back in support of candidates. And so if you're a billionaire that wants to have a big impact, you not only can give to a super PAC now, you can give millions of dollars to a political party, and that's essentially going to support candidates. Whereas before, there were limits on how candidates could coordinate with these parties. And so more dark money is going to flood the system. More billionaire money is going to flood the system. This is another way that the Supreme Court has put its thumb on the scale to help Republicans in the midterms, because Republicans have more money in these party committees than Democrats do right now. And they said this violates the First Amendment, but what's going to happen is it's going to lead to more outright corruption. If you're an Elon Musk, for example, that wants to have influence on an administration, you're now going to have another avenue in which you can donate tens of millions of dollars, and that's going to now directly support political candidates. And so it's just another distressing example of how the Supreme Court has flooded the system with more billionaire dark money.
0: Ari Berman, national voting rights correspondent for Mother Jones, will link to your pieces, among them in a rare blow to Trump. The Supreme Court just saved mail-in voting for now. Coming up on this 250th anniversary of the United States, we talk about the fight over reparations in Evanston, Illinois, and how that fits in to this look back at history. We'll speak to Howard Law professor Justin Hansford. Stay with us.

0: High Fly by the late, great pianist and composer Randy Weston. To see his music, listen to it, and watch our interview, you can go to democracynow.org. This is Democracy Now! I'm Amy Goodman. The Department of Justice is attempting to sabotage a major victory for reparative justice in Evanston, Illinois, that compensates victims of historic housing discrimination. In 2021, the Evanston City Council agreed to pay Black residents and their descendants reparations up to $25,000 for property down payments, mortgages, and other related fees, making it the first U.S. city to adopt such a measure. For decades, Black residents of Evanston were subjected to redlining and other forms of housing discrimination, which prevented them from obtaining bank loans to purchase property. The reparations program is being funded through donations and revenue from a local tax on recreational marijuana sales. But last month, the Trump administration joined a lawsuit filed by the conservative advocacy group Judicial Watch, attempting to halt the program, claiming its race-based criteria are unconstitutional. Assistant Attorney General Harmeet Dhillon of the Department of Justice's Civil Rights Division said in a statement, quote, "There are sound ways for a city to remedy past discrimination or direct resources to its most vulnerable citizens and neighborhoods. Simply handing out money based on race, however, is not the answer. It's race discrimination, pure and simple, and it's illegal," he said. Defenders of Evanston's reparations program are fighting back. And ahead of the 250th anniversary of the founding of the United States, racial justice advocates are looking at Evanston as an opportunity to redress historical grievances. For more, we go to Bethesda, Maryland, where we're joined by Justin Hansford, Howard University law professor, scholar, activist, founding director of the Ogletree Reparative Bar Association. He's been on the front lines of the legal battle for reparations as the author of Jailing a Rainbow, The Unjust Trial and Conviction of Marcus Garvey. Professor Hansford, welcome back to Democracy Now! Put what's happening in Evanston in the context of this 250th anniversary of the United States.
1: Sure. Happy to be here, Amy. Well, what's happening in Evanston right now is a trend sweeping the country. We have over 20 cities, five states, California, New York, Illinois, Maryland, Washington, Massachusetts is on the rise. Cities and states around the country starting to explore the concept of reparative justice. And that includes looking at the sweep of history in their city, in their town, in their state, and trying to find a way to make things right and pursue racial justice. Here in Evanston, we saw one of the more groundbreaking examples of that. We had a city that did the research and did an investigation, found itself guilty of engaging in redlining, zoning, deed restrictions that confined Black residents from 1919 to 1969 in just one part of the town, ultimately resulting in them being dispossessed from opportunities to gain equity and build wealth throughout half of the 20th century. And so the city decided to create a program to provide redress for those people to the tune of $25,000. For direct descendants, and now the Department of Justice is seeking to intervene in a lawsuit that wants to stop people from making things right in that city.
0: And how do you respond to Assistant Attorney General Harmeet Dhillon of the Department of Justice's Civil Rights Division? She said there are sound ways for a city to remedy past discrimination. This isn't one of them, essentially.
1: Right. Well, it's a misreading of the record. She implies that people are just giving out reparations on the grounds of race. But we saw here that there was a report done, an impact study that actually we at the Howard University Thurgood Marshall Center helped to produce that showed specifically in detail that this was a intentional campaign that the city was involved in. And the city admitted to those facts. And the city itself is tying very specifically a remedy to the harms that it found in that report. And if you look at, you know, Students for Fair Admissions against Harvard, the 2023 Supreme Court case, even though that case sought to end diversity programs, it very explicitly said that you can seek to remedy past harms if you detail the specific harms in a report that allows you to narrowly tailor the remedy to those harms. So what we're seeing here is another situation where the 14th Amendment and the Fair Housing Act, which is what the government is using to try to say that this this program is illegal and unconstitutional, these things that were part of the effort to reconstruct our country after the Civil War, some of the greatest racial justice tools in our 250-year history in the United States, are being used as a sword against us. What was designed to shield people from racial injustice is now being used as a weapon. So it's a terrible way to bring in the 250th anniversary.
0: Robin Rhu Simmons, who spearheaded Evanston's reparations program and now chairs the Evanston Reparations Committee, criticized the Trump administration efforts, saying, quote, "This lawsuit is designed to intimidate and discourage other communities that are beginning their process of reparations inspired by what Evanston has done." Simmons added Trump's lawsuit is, quote, "an attack on the revived hope that Black communities have felt having a path through a hyper-local process to reparations," unquote. In 2021, Democracy Now! Spoke to Robin Rhu Simmons, who was then an Evanston City Council member. She explained what Evanston achieved for Black residents impacted by historic housing discrimination.
2: What we passed on this last Monday was the first disbursement or the first remedy, which is going to be in the form of a housing remedy, $25,000 direct benefits to eligible Black residents for home equity, home wealth, acquisition or purchase, any type of improvement, but something that will build wealth through home equity. And I have to say that in 2002, under the leadership of Judge Lionel Jean Baptiste, who was the second ward alderman at the time, our city passed a resolution in support of H.R. 40. So we've been working towards this for some time in Evanston.
0: So that's Robin Rhu Simmons. And Professor Hansford, if you can also put this in the context of President Trump at this point refusing to sign off on a bipartisan housing bill, since housing is such a critical issue for people across this country. Now, that is different from what's happening in Evanston. At least at this point, he is.
1: Right. Well, you know, it's all connected because we know that throughout the 20th century and into the 21st century, housing has been the primary way that families have built wealth. And we are in a country where there is a 10 times as much wealth in the white community as there is in the Black community. And that's not there through luck or hard work or through intelligence. But that gap is a result primarily of this type of dispossession on the grounds of housing. And you have stories of Evanston, like the stories of Lewis Weathers, who is a Korean War veteran who came back in 1959 ready to buy a home for his family, but was forced into this contract that ensured that he would never actually own his home, never actually build equity, never ever have an opportunity to build wealth. And now this program is allowing his son to inherit at least some type of remedy where the son might have inherited a home, equity, been able to help build generational wealth. Now there is an effort, at least by the city, to make things right for that family. And that's just an example of what could be happening and will be happening all across the country. And I just want to just add really quickly that what Robin Rhu Simmons said, and we feel that she is essentially the one of the leaders of this reparations movement, the Rosa Parks, if you will, of this movement. The effort to bring a lawsuit to stop this particular program is meant to send a message to programs and cities and states around the country that this is something that is dangerous or illegal. I want to send a message to also and say that we have your back. At the Ogletree Reparations Bar Association, we are fighting back. We're building an army of lawyers to fight these battles. We want to make sure that everyone knows that it is constitutional to pursue reparations in the United States under the U.S. Constitution.
0: I want to go back again a few years to 2021 when we spoke to the actor and activist Danny Glover, who served on the National African American Reparations Commission. In 2019, he testified before the House of Representatives in favor of reparations. This is Danny commenting on the reparations effort in Evanston.
3: I mean, we can't tell you how. I mean, there's no way to express how significant this is. It's part of this, the multiplicity of expressions by local communities. I mean, and we talk about this on a local level. Imagine how that resonates beyond Evanston, Illinois. Imagine the kind of discourse that happens, the discussions in community by ordinary citizens about reparation.
0: So that's the legendary actor Danny Glover. It's just been revealed today publicly on the Today Show that he's been living with Alzheimer's for a number of years. For people to see all our interviews with Danny, you can go to democracynow.org. But Professor Hansford, if you can comment on what he says, and as we wrap up in this last minute, to also put it in a global perspective, Ghana has recently introduced a UN resolution calling for reparations throughout the diaspora for the legacies of the transatlantic slave trade.
1: Yes, that's correct, Amy. And that resolution received over 123 yes votes in support of the reparations movement. 50-some-odd countries stood to the side, and only three countries voted no, those countries being the U.S., Israel, and Argentina. So what we're seeing right now is a global consensus that this is the right thing to do. And when reparations for many years has been seen as some sort of marginal, radical program, the truth of the matter is, when you look at the world, what is radical is the effort to try to fight these programs, to try to turn back the clock, and to try to ignore the inevitability of history. And I actually, in addition to what Danny Glover said, I want to also assert that I believe that reparations is what justice will look like in the 21st century all across the world, because it is it's a way to redefine for our people what it means to do the right thing. It's a way to provide deterrence in a world that is in desperate need of it, and we need to move forward with this program expeditiously.
0: Justin Hansford, Howard University law professor on the front lines of the legal battle for reparations. Thank you for being with us. Tune into our July 3rd special with, and happy birthday to Isis Phillips. I mean, good.

0: Hey everybody, this is Veronica Lewis, Blue Heart Records recording artist from Boston. 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

Good morning. Thank you for listening to Central Vermont Community Radio. In the studio, I'm just getting all lined up here. And I had tried to get the magnifier working, and I could not do it on the screen. So hopefully I'll be able to get you the information we need. So welcome to the Quilting Hour. I am Sasha Thayer, your host today. And coming up is our theme song, Speak, on Pamela Mean's CD, Bone Spurs. Oh, got the wrong one going here. Let's try this one. Sorry about that.

the one I want.

0: Well, that was our theme song by Pamela Means, Speak, on the CD Bone Spurs. And I'm Tasha Thayer, your host. You are...
1: Well, that was our theme song, Speak, by Pamela Means on the CD Bone Spurs. I am Sasha Thayer, your host, and you are listening to The Quilting Hour, a women's collective radio show which seeks to celebrate the role of community, to learn from each other, to teach each other, to educate ourselves, to provide a forum for meaningful discussion on issues that affect our lives
0: and the lives of women, children, and men around the world. Combat the status quo, which seeks to oppress women and girls in our society by attacking our self-esteem and self-identity, to celebrate heroines real and mythical who inspire and move us, to celebrate poetry and wisdom, report on issues that outrage or concern us, conduct interviews, welcome callers, laugh, entertain, and bring your sister's voice through the air, the radio, through the eyes of a variety of different women. The Quilting Hour is speaking, spinning voices, lives, and stories to create community.
1: I'm sorry. I think I turned off my mic, so let me try again here and just make sure I get you the whole statement about the Quilting Hour. 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To celebrate heroines, real and mythical. To celebrate who inspire and move us, to celebrate poetry and wisdom, report on issues that outrage or concern us, conduct interviews, welcome callers, laugh, entertain, and bring your sister's voice to the radio through the eyes of a variety of different women. The Quilting Hour, spinning lives, spinning voices, lives, and stories to create community. Good morning. Thank you for listening to The Quilting Hour and to Central Vermont Community Radio. With me in the studio shortly will be Sharon Fakegard of the Central Vermont Solid Waste Management District. I am delighted to be able to learn a bit more about the district's work and her work and what we can do to protect our planet on a daily basis, and what she especially likes about her job as an outreach coordinator. So it is July 1st. We welcome summer, and some of us are already in mourning that the days are getting shorter day by day. With summer comes road work, and I just found a notice about ongoing and upcoming road work here in Plainfield, which I thought I would share with you. Those who live in Plainfield have been delighted with the paving done on Main Street, long overdue. I'm guessing they're probably going to put some pavement markings on it soon. But, you know, driving down that this morning from turning onto Main Street from East Hill Road, it was just amazing how quiet and smooth the road was. And that took you all the way from actually about East Hill Road up to Route 2, which it was just absolutely lovely. Anyway, I did also want to let you know that there is some ongoing, upcoming road work here in Plainfield. So here's the announcement from the Plainfield website. Construction update, Plainfield US 2 slope remediation project. And this was dated last Friday, June 26th. And it was called Project Announcement. The Vermont Agency of Transportation is conducting a slope remediation project on Route 2, U.S. Route 2, in the town of Plainfield, just west of Vermont Route 214 intersection. Now, west would be the Montpelier side. The project will stabilize the failing slope between U.S. Route 2 and the Winooski River that was dangerous during the 2024 flooding. Work includes the installation of stone fill or slope stabilization, guardrail, and other associated roadway improvements. Construction is scheduled to take place in the summer of 2026 through the summer of 2027. Contractor mobilization beginning next week, and that would be this week. So the contract was awarded, and it will be executed by J.A. McDonald, Inc., and that was awarded in June of 2026. And I will say that my knowledge of J.A. McDonald, they're a longstanding firm here in Vermont and have a very, very good reputation. During the active construction, the project team will provide weekly email construction updates to stakeholders along the route, with additional traffic alerts as needed. So to sign up for this project stakeholder list, please contact the project's public information consultant, and hopefully I can get you that contact information below. So the traffic impact and duration from Monday, June 29th through Thursday, July 2nd, between 6 a.m. and 6 p.m., US 2, just west of Vermont 214 in Plainfield, may have intermittent single lane closures with an alternating one-way traffic controlled by flaggers. Crews will be off-site on Friday, July 3rd, in observance of Independence Day, and are expected to return on Monday, July 6th. So folks who are traveling west on Route 2 or coming east from Montpelier in Route 2, expect some delays. And since they're going to be using flaggers, please take care. Those flaggers are human beings, and occasionally they have been harmed by foolish vehicle operators. So next week, the contractor is anticipating mobilizing the Route 2 project area and begin installing traffic control signage. The location is Plainfield ER P24-2 (610) and (project) is located on US Route 2 in the town of Plainfield, just west of its intersection with Vermont 214. I'm just reading the notice to you. And the estimated project completion is the summer of 2027. Now, I have to say, as a citizen and a former select board member for some time, I've been thinking about this part of Route 2. Route 2 curves to the south just as it leaves Plainfield, heading west toward Montpelier. And so the road curves to the south towards the Winooski River, which now it is always laid far, far below the roadway of Route 2. As you're coming into Plainfield from the west, heading east, to your right, you'll see large concrete barriers between the roadway and the cliff down to the river. And I keep thinking, how soon will those barriers tumble down to the Winooski? Last year, the word was that the state put some kind of inserted some kind of lateral support from the Winooski side of the river towards, underneath Route 2 and towards the Goddard campus. Apparently, they're realizing that that's not really terribly sustainable. So as this kind of repair was being considered by the state a while ago, I looked at the aerial survey photo of the area, and I noticed that I concluded that there would be enough, that it would have made a lot more sense for the state to be negotiating with the owner of the Goddard campus to purchase some of the campus, which lies south of the hay barn and the clock house. To me, it looks as though there is enough room to move the roadway of Route 2

0: need to remember some about that, because there's actually a little book that was put out called The Bicentennial Celebration. And it was, that was 1976. It was really bringing home a lot of things we probably should have been thinking of. At that point, Bill Clinton was the president, and we were, you know, we were trying to address some of the history of the United States that, at least in my view, was problematic. And here we are in the summer of 2026, and as Amy Goodman was noticing in Democracy Now! Earlier this morning, it seems as though the federal government has taken a very, very backwards turn to not recognize that reparations are actually reasonable to the Black community. I mean, I remember reading a book quite some time ago written by a gentleman who was from, I'm trying to think where it was in the South. And he had been trained as an engineer. And he couldn't get work in that capacity. He had a degree in engineering. And the job he could get was the head of maintenance in a large company. Now, we can all guess that the head of maintenance does not get paid the same amount as somebody who is being paid as an engineer and probably doesn't have, well, and certainly doesn't have the opportunities for upward mobility that somebody who was hired as an engineer does. And so one of the things it talked about in the book was how devastating it was to him. Oops, I think maybe we have, do we have a person here? That's your seat right there.
1: Well, I didn't.
0: But you know what? I was going to see if I could get you to come around the corner and help with some announcements. Do you want, you prefer the little seat?
1: I am happy to sit wherever.
0: Oh, yeah, or just come on around. So I would have some 4th of July announcements, but I can't read them well. And I'm hoping maybe you can read them off the screen for us, because I just can't see that. Anyway, I'm almost done talking about this. So anyway, in terms of the reparations, one of the things that just struck me was how his children saw him come home and cry, a grown man, on a regular basis. And what we all know is he didn't amass wealth. They didn't amass the wealth that they could have if he had been appropriately hired. So there are two mics there, and I think they're both on. If you want to just pull one over. And thank you so much, Chandra. For some reason or other, the magnifier is not, but you can pull that right over.
1: Okay.
0: And you can pull it up to your mouth.
1: Okay.
0: Yeah. And so here's the 4th of July celebrations. And we can move these down as you go on. There's a whole bunch of them. None in Plainfield, unfortunately.
1: Oh.
0: But there is one in Stowe, which is in our listening area. And here's, if you want to just stroll down yourself, it starts in Brandon.
1: Oh, we're reading all of them.
0: Okay. Go ahead.
1: All right. In Brandon, celebrate Independence Day on July 3rd, 2026 in Brandon with events throughout the day. Enjoy a parade at 10 a.m., music in the park, a street dance, beer garden, plus fireworks at dusk. Visit the events page on Facebook for details. Brattleboro goes forth, celebrates its annual Independence Day event on July 4th, starting with a parade at 10 a.m. on Main Street and a day of family activities and fireworks at Living Memorial Park. 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

0: 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In Brownsville on July 4th, the celebration continues with a community breakfast, music, food, crafts, and more starting at 8:30 a.m. The parade starts at 1:30 p.m. Visit the events page on Facebook for details. Burlington. Burlington's July 3rd Independence Day celebration is from 5 p.m. to 11 p.m. on the city's scenic waterfront. 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
1: And if you have a boat, you can go and moor in the harbor and see the boat, see the fireworks a little bit up close. They're going to be up in the sky anyway, but we've done that from time to time. So here we come up to East Corinth. Thank you so much, Sharon.
0: The annual East Corinth Independence Day celebration on July 4th includes a parade at 10 a.m. through the village to the fairgrounds. 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Jeffersonville. Are we doing every town in Vermont?
1: You know, I'm surprised. Cabot usually has a big celebration, and apparently they didn't get their information. And I think the Cabot celebration is on July 4th, but it didn't come up when I was searching it. But going on about Jeffersonville and Killington and Montpelier. Go ahead.
0: Are we doing Jeffersonville and Killington, even though they're far away?
1: You never know. People might be afar, or maybe they have family.
0: Okay. All right. Independence Day in Jeffersonville on July 4th starts with a We the People parade in Jeffersonville at 10 a.m. and a community town fair from 11 a.m. to 1 p.m. The festivities continue at Smuggler's Notch Resort's Village Green with live music, food trucks, and entertainment starting at 5 p.m. with fireworks at dusk.
1: Hello.
0: 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Yes. Killington. Kick off Independence Day in Killington on July 4th at the Killington 4th of July Parade at 10 a.m. along River Road. At 11 a.m., enjoy public swimming with music at the Johnson Recreation Center, followed by the popular Fireman's Barbecue at 11:30 a.m. Afternoon highlights include kids field games at 1:30 p.m., a belly flop contest at 3:30 p.m., and live music by the Summit Pond Quartet at 7 p.m.
1: And where is that?
0: 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Montpelier. In Vermont's capital city, Head to the State House lawn in Montpelier on July 3rd. That's when Family Fest kicks off at 3 p.m., followed by Montpelier Mile Road Race at 6 p.m. and a parade at 6:15 p.m.
2: Okay.
0: Dave Keller with Johnny Rawls perform on the main stage at 7 p.m. before fireworks light up the sky at dusk. 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
2: Okay, thank you. I will tell people. Okay, bye.
0: Morristown. Morristown will celebrate Independence Day on July 4th, kicking off the day with a parade at 11 a.m. at People's Academy. 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Randolph. Randolph's 4th of July celebration on July 4th starts with the annual parade at 10 a.m. with the theme Freedom for All. Following the parade, the fun continues at the Randolph Recreation Field with bounce houses, a dunk tank, live music from the John Lackard Blues Band, face painting, strawberry shortcake, a fishing game, club duck race, and more. 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Richmond. Don't miss Independence Day on July 4th in Richmond, starting with a parade at 10:35 a.m. Enjoy a day of July 4th activities, a fun run, live music and food, plus fireworks at dusk. For details, visit the events page on Facebook. Rutland, Summer Smash Demo Derby and fireworks at the Vermont State Fairgrounds in Rutland will be a crowd pleaser on July 4th. It's been several years since the city has celebrated July 4th with a fireworks show. Local residents created Fireworks Over Rutland in 2025 and last month reached their goal of raising $30,000 to make it happen. Visit Facebook for more details. Saxton River. Saxton River hosts a full day of community fun on July 4th. The festivities begin with the Firecracker 5K at 8:30 a.m., followed by the new Tour Day Villages bike ride. Don't miss the beloved parade, Once Upon a River, from 11 a.m. to noon, followed by games, food, street fair activities, and live local music throughout the afternoon. 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Shelburne. 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Stowe. The legendary Moscow Parade returns to this tiny corner of Stowe at 10 a.m. for its annual stroll on Moscow Road on July 4th. Afterward, the community kicks off its old-fashioned 4th of July celebration in Stowe Village, featuring a parade at noon, plus food vendors, live entertainment, arts and crafts, and children's activities. 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Is that it? No. Oh, we got more. Oh, of course, Warren. Who could forget that?
1: You know, I so appreciate you reading all these shirts. I just thought it was really splendid to see how many celebrations and the variety of them. I mean, they're just, the people are being really creative in their neck of the woods.
0: Oh, well, yeah, people gather, and it's 250 years. It's a long time. I remember the 200th. right?
1: Right.
0: I don't remember doing anything on the 200th, but I remember, I mean, I was a kid. Warren in the Mad River Valley draws a big crowd on July 4th. The annual Warren 4th of July parade starts at 10 a.m. with the theme Resistance is Revolutionary, 1776 to 2026. Bands warm up the crowd for the street dance at 11:15 a.m. The fun continues at Brooks Field at Warren Elementary School afterward with music, kids' activities, and more. Head up to Sugarbush's Lincoln Peak for fireworks at dusk. For more information, visit madrivervalley.com/4th, and that's the number 4 with a TH. Wardsboro. Come to the Wardsboro Annual Street Fair and Parade on July 4th. The street fair kicks off at 9 a.m. with a parade of floats, vintage cars, fire trucks, and more at 10 a.m. Enjoy food, games, music, and more in this tiny southern Vermont community. For details, visit Facebook. Waterbury. The Waterbury Rotary Club's Not Quite Independence Day on June 27th has already happened.
1: Yep.
0: Wilmington. Wilmington's Independence Day celebration on July 2nd, which is tomorrow, features live music, food, vendors, games, activities for children, and plenty of opportunities to gather with friends and neighbors before the fireworks begin at dusk. Held at Hayford Field from 6 to 10 p.m. Visit Vermont.com for details.
1: And that's if you're in the southern part of Vermont. That's on Route 9 going between Bennington and Brattleboro.
0: Woodstock. 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Do we have more? That's it.
1: I think that's it.
0: And did I passed my first test.
1: What?
0: I passed my first test. I can hold it together with a big mic in my face.
1: Well, I'm going to get you to move over there so I can actually see you. So there probably is something going on in Cabot. I think Cabot has always, and you want to have that mic like facing your mouth.
0: Just switch it. There we go. Turn that right there toward you,
1: I think.
0: Yeah.
1: Or you can try the other mic, too,
0: if you'd like. This is fine. Okay. This is fine.
1: And you have a list for me, right?
0: I definitely have a list for you. I brought you a lot of goodies. Okay. The list is on top, and then the rest of the goodies are information that will be hopefully useful.
1: Okay, so I just wanted to mention, somebody called while Sharon was so kindly reading the 4th of July celebrations, and they mentioned that apparently part of the pre-construction work that the contractor is doing is they put up an information board. And my understanding, if I got this correctly, is that the information board is where there's still a little tiny pullout, which is on the south side of Route 2, the Winooski River side of Route 2. And the board faces Plainfield, so you see it coming from the east, coming from Marshfield. My guess is, and he said there's a lot of papers on this board. Now, personally, I would not stop in that pullout anymore because I find it scary. Secondly, I'm kind of thinking, do we want people crossing the road in their car at that location? I don't think so. So, you know, there may be a great information board there. Maybe you want to go check it out. And I really thank the caller for telling us about it. But it seems kind of interesting to me to have an information board in that location facing, you know, where you'd have to cross the road to read it because it's a lot of papers. I don't know. Life can be really crazy. Okay. Here we are, Sharon. And did I get your last name right?
0: Sharon Fagard.
1: Fagard. That's what
0: I don't expect people to be able to get it easily because both of my names are a little odd.
1: Well, I don't know. It just means Sharon is pretty obviously, you know, phonetic. So that's not really too much of a challenge. But so you are the outreach coordinator for the Central Vermont Solid Waste Management District.
0: Yes, and to give all of us a break from the extremely long name of our organization, we can just call it Central Vermont Solid Waste. We can eliminate like five syllables if we stop there.
1: So I actually prefer that than the acronym, because every time I think of the acronym, I think of
0: Weapons of Mass Destruction.
1: Exactly.
0: Yes.
1: And I go, can't they come up with something else? This has been going on for many, many years.
0: It would take a charter change by the legislature to fix our name.
1: Oh, would it really?
0: Yeah. Yeah.
1: It's like, okay. So how long have you been the outreach coordinator?
0: I've been the outreach coordinator for a little over a year. I worked in operations for a little over a year and a half. Or how does that math add up? Because July 10th is my third year. So I've been doing this for a while, but I have a history of doing a lot of outreach, especially regarding things like solid and hazardous waste that goes back to the Association of Vermont Recyclers. So, Yeah.
1: So this is kind of a niche interest. How did you get into being so interested in this?
0: Well, my degree is in biology. I don't have a master's. I have a bachelor's. But, you know, it's kind of in your face, the trash aspect of it. I remember when I was 17, I already lived on my own, and I remember showing up at my dad's house back in Texas and being like, here, Dad, this is a recycling bin. It cost me $5. All you have to do is put it out on the curb the same day with your trash with these items in it, and they will not go to the landfill. They'll be recycled. And I am going to be turning 57 in August, so that was 40 years ago.
1: So were you persuasive with your dad?
0: Yeah. Yeah, I think it was easy. It didn't cost him anything extra. And then on the hazardous chemical aspect of things, that is also longstanding. My mother died of breast cancer when she was 26, and I grew up paying attention to certain things and wondering, and I still missed a lot. You know, I'm still learning. But I remember when I learned something like 10,000 chemicals are invented every year.
1: Really?
0: And and in the United States, there's really poor testing and regulation. And so they're manufactured and sold to the public in the things in our grocery stores and hardware stores. And people assume that if you can buy it, it must not be that bad. But because the testing assumes it's on like a 25-year-old healthy male and that you're never exposed to any other chemical along with that, it's significantly lacking.
1: And I noticed, which may not be within your purview, except if people are using this in a local household, that Vermont has just banned the use of paraquat.
0: Yeah, and I am not an expert on paraquat. I was in the state legislature in 2019 and 2020 on the House Ag and Forestry Committee, and we managed to accomplish a couple things regarding pesticides then. But yeah, and there are a couple things I really want to make sure people know about. One of our struggles, and I suspect that our audience is probably more likely to be aware of the Waste District and recycling resources and things like that than probably the average Vermonter. But I want to make sure that they know some things. And would it be okay if I cover those?
1: Oh, absolutely. Okay. I'm just looking at the your level to make sure you're high enough.
0: Am I high enough?
1: Yes, you are.
0: Okay.
1: You are.
0: All right. So the Vermont Central Waste, Vermont Central, oh, can I talk? The Central Vermont Solid Waste Management District, we're a union municipality, and we have 19...
1: Wait, let's go back. You're considered a municipality.
0: We are a municipality. We are a union municipality made up of 17 towns and two cities, because Berry City and Montpelier. So in the 1980s, the legislature created solid waste management entities, and we are one of those. And towns decide whether or not they're going to belong based on votes by either their population or their select board. But our whole goal in, you know, our mission is to provide education, advocacy, and services to reduce and manage solid waste to protect public health and the environment. So we our website is .org. It should be .gov because we're a municipality. Mm-hmm. And we do outreach and support to public. You know, I put stuff out on social media. We occasionally put things out in newspapers. I'm here, which is really exciting. And I'm so grateful that you are having me here.
1: I have to say, I mean, I was so delighted to be at the, I'm trying to remember the name of the fair.
0: Leap in Duxbury.
1: I haven't been for a number of years. And my husband said, you know, I'm going to go to that. And I'm like, maybe I'll come with you. And I had so much fun. And it was, you know, talking to people like you and say, would you be willing to be interviewed?
0: Yeah. You can interview me as many times as you want. So we work with schools, businesses, organizations, towns, haulers, transfer stations, and we do that with educational materials and support. You know, we've got a little bit of a regulatory piece regarding the transfer stations and the haulers to make sure they're not, like, getting your stuff and dumping it in the back 40 or things like that. We're kind of the between them and the Agency of Natural Resources. We have grant funding, and that's available. We have a grant specifically for public schools. We have one for municipalities, plus the Green Up Day grant, and then we have one for businesses and organizations. And they're all about reducing or better managing waste. And
1: Plainfield got a grant relating to composting, mm-hmm. and community composting. Would that be the kind of thing that might come from you?
0: That might have been from us. Uh-huh. I'm not that involved in the grant program because that's a whole other project. And one of the things I forgot to mention is that each of the towns or cities that are in the district has a board member on our board of supervisors. So they help shape policy and things like that. And we have a few towns left that do not have representation right now. And I can't remember which they are, but it's on our website. We list, you know, the towns that are currently represented and missing. You know, the hazardous waste collection days that used to happen in 5 different locations every year. We're having one in Hardwick on August 8th, but we don't anticipate doing more barring any disasters. And the reason for that is because our facility, the Eco Depot on 300 Granger Road in Berlin, now accepts hazardous waste, household hazardous waste, and hazardous waste from businesses that do not produce much. There's a regulatory term, very small VSQGs, very small quantity generators. We have to live in the world of acronyms and regulation now that we're involved in hazardous waste in a more hands-on way.
1: So that Granger Road location is the same road that the airport is on?
0: It's very close. We are right across the street from Carroll Concrete and Pike Industries. Mm-hmm. Here's the trick. Because we are now a hazardous waste collection facility and we are receiving it pretty much every day, we require appointments for any drop-offs. At the ARC, people used to be able to swing by and be like, oh, I got some batteries and my dead TV and a fire extinguisher. And that was fine. And we sometimes had 5 customers at one time. Now we have appointments. So nobody gets to just drop by because we manage one customer at a time for safety reasons.
1: Uh-huh.
0: Because you never know.
1: I just realized I'm remembering Granger Road. So Granger Road is the one that has Central Vermont Home Health and Hospice.
0: Yes.
1: And UPS and FedEx, mm-hmm, mm-hmm. and the gym.
0: Yes.
1: Yeah. So if you're coming from Montpelier, you would come up the back road and then just keep going across the intersection and take your first right.
0: Correct. So you'd hit the big intersection where the hospital is.
1: Right.
0: And then almost immediately after that intersection, you make a right onto Granger Road. And we're a third of a mile up the road, past the gym. We're on the left. It's hard to miss. We have a 3x7 sign that says Eco Depot.
1: So this is a location that is flood resilient compared to the one down in Barrie, mm-hmm. the ARC, where a lot of us went a lot of times.
0: Yeah, yeah. And It's really nice to not worry about being flooded.
1: Yeah.
0: Yeah. Yeah. It's really, and, you know, in this reality, there will be more flooding. And instead of being flooded ourselves, we will be in a better position to provide support when disasters happen. And that's pretty important.
1: So going back to that location and people needing to make an appointment, what kind of things can people and or businesses drop off? Is there a fee associated with any of that?
0: Right. So that's a great question. There are some items, and I actually gave you a brochure.
1: Okay.
0: But it's inside of the booklet. It's the first.
1: Oh, and it's called The Dirt on Compost.
0: Yeah, I thought you might enjoy that for afterwards. But right inside there's the brochure trying to slip out. So there are state programs that make some items free, and those items are household batteries, fluorescent bulbs, the compact fluorescent bulbs. You can bring as many as you want in one day. It's all free. But per state rules, only the first 10 tube fluorescents are free. After that, there's a fee for the 11th and more on one day. But we had people at the ARC who were like, oh, I drive by here. I'll just bring 10 a day until they're all gone. And we're like, great, that works.
1: Uh-huh.
0: House paint, stain, finish, or sealer. So architectural paint is also part of the program, so that's free.
1: So what happens with that paint?
0: Some of the paint gets remixed and turned into a brand called Local Color that you can buy at places like The Resource. I'm not really sure where else you can buy it, but I know there are other locations. And what is the other thing? Mercury thermostats. There aren't that many of them around, but they do exist, and so there's a program where we can accept those for free. And then TVs, no matter how old, even if it's in a console, computers and things that you use with a computer, like monitors, modems, routers, computer microphone, you know, the things that clearly plug into a computer, desktop printers, monitors, mice, etc. Those things would also be free. I also gave you a page, and it is on our website as well, of all the other local places that will take these things for free without requiring an appointment, because we want it to be as easy as possible for people to do the right thing.
1: So how would people reach your page to see that list?
0: Okay. It's the acronym. It's the acronym for Central Vermont Solid Waste Management District. So CVSWMD.org. And under resources, the list of local places that you can bring these things is under the resource tab under free special recycling outlets. And because our waste district is shaped very oddly, there's like one for Duxbury, one for the Hardwick area, one for the Tunbridge-Chelsea area, one for the Bradford area, and then one for the Barrymont-Pilier-Berlin area.
1: And so how do things that are brought to those areas get to you, or do they go someplace else?
0: They don't go to us. If they go to these other locations, they're tied in directly to these state programs, and there are organizations that manage that. So there's a nonprofit called Paint Care, and everything is dealt with directly through them. If it comes to us, then we manage it, and it also goes through those organizations that have been contracted with by the state.
1: So just in terms of reminding people, what do people need to know about plastics and plastic recycling?
0: Okay, so I would love to cover on regular or blue bin recycling. It is really important to only put what belongs in there. When you put other things in there, it is someone's job to get it out of there. And if it's something like an electrical cord or a plastic bag or bubble wrap, it tangles up the machinery and they have to stop and fix that. And it's a little bit dangerous. If you put anything in there that has an embedded lithium ion battery, do not put your batteries in your blue bin. Do not put them in the garbage. Those things that I mentioned earlier, banned from the landfill, and for good reason.
1: And so in terms of plastics, my recollection, which may not be actually accurate, is you can't recycle the black plastic.
0: Correct. There are fillers and contaminants in black plastic nobody wants it. Which is a little ironic that our food takeout is often served in a black plastic tray with a clear plastic lid.
1: So it sounds as though you guys need to do some more education to vendors like the Wayside or whatever. Although the Wayside ones give you one that's a fiber one.
0: Oh, that's definitely. So we have a tall order for sure. So the blue bin recycling, it's your bottles, your cans, your jugs, your jars, your paper and your cardboard. So it's your glass, glass and plastic, jugs and jars, your cans, the aluminum or tin or whatnot, foil. Like if you have a ball of foil that's clean, don't put filthy things in there. Nobody wants your jar of mayonnaise. It contaminates things.
1: Well, isn't it even just filthy? Isn't it just don't put anything in that has food waste on it?
0: That's right.
1: Rinse it out and let
0: rinse
1: it dry.
0: That's right. Yeah. Exactly. So, yeah.
1: Let's
0: so
1: give people a lower threshold there to be responsible.
0: Right.
1: It's interesting to me. I mean, I have a family member who is on the younger side,
0: mm-hmm.
1: and it's been a real challenge to get them to really go like, oh, okay, this really is recycling. And, whether it's, the bin that you get from Chicken where it's got plastic wrap on the top and then there's a plastic hard, solid plastic bin. Mm-hmm. It's clear.
0: Mm-hmm.
1: That part would be recyclable.
0: Right. Well, it's a lot to remember. And I think when the zero sort or single stream came through, there are a lot of countries all over the world where they have like 15 different categories of recycling and they sort everything and it maintains its value because you're not getting stains on your cardboard. It's higher quality. Your office paper is recycled into more paper. And we just aren't used to it. But so it's really important. And the other thing is there are size constraints. So plastics number 1 and 2 are banned from the landfill, the hard plastics.
1: Can you give an example of those?
0: Sure. Your milk jug, your water bottle, things like that.
1: So what about the if you buy Paul Newman's lemonade or you buy orange juice, are those funny containers that have like a little plastic lid and they're kind of wax containers? Are they recyclable?
0: Oh, you're talking about the gable-topped cartons.
1: Right.
0: So those have multiple materials in them. And whether something is recyclable or not is all based on the mechanics and the logistics that are available. And we're a small state. We don't have as many people in our whole state as a lot of cities have. So we don't have the really expensive machinery around that could take the plastic or the wax apart from the paper to do that. The MRF, the Materials Recycling Facility in Burlington, is going to be an upgrade or something like that. I don't know if they're building a brand new one or if they're, which I think they are. I think they're building a brand new one. I don't know what the technology will be able to do then, but right now, no. Your materials that you recycle in your blue bin should only be one material. So it is your plastic jug. It is your metal can. It's your glass jar. It's your paper. And like your cardboard, no waxed cardboard. So not the cardboard that like produce comes in, the stores that.
1: So let me go back to, so you mentioned cardboard. It used to be, we bring our own waste to Casella's in East mm-hmm. Montpelier. And it used to be they had a separate place to put like brown cardboard. Is that possible to put in that bin now?
0: In your blue bin that gets picked up, if you aren't taking it yourself, then yes. Just like if you're taking it yourself, respect whatever they want you to do there, because there are different places that have different systems. Like the transfer station down there the Bethel Royalton transfer station. They have you sort out your glass and your cardboard and your plastic, and they get more money for it. But it requires people do something that's a little bit of effort. But we do not accept those items where we are. We are not a transfer station. We do special recycling and hazardous waste. And you asked what
1: So for the blue bin items,
0: yeah.
1: You don't accept those?
0: No. Okay. Though we do have free blue bins for people who live in our district.
1: Uh-huh.
0: And while supplies last, so we've, I think, given away well over 100 in the last year.
1: So if one wanted to get one of those free blue bins, how would they do that?
0: Well, they would come to the office during our regular office hours And that's Monday through Friday, 8 to 4. And they would pick one up.
1: And that's at 300 Granger Road in Berlin.
0: Yes, yes. While you need an appointment to drop anything off at the Eco Depot, you can come to the office without an appointment, and we're happy for that. The other thing about blue bins is don't put things in there that are under 2 inches by 2 inches. So if you have tinfoil, wait till you have a big enough ball that it's bigger than 2 by 2. And don't put anything in there that's, well, you can put things in that are a little bit bigger than 2 foot by 2 foot if it fits in your recycling tote at the end of your driveway.
1: So I used to go visit a friend in Germany, mm-hmm. and they were very thoughtful mm-hmm. about critters. And they had a campaign which made McDonald's change the tops to their drink cups so they didn't have a small enough hole that a small critter could get its head through and not get it off again.
0: I'll be darned. That is something I had never heard of before.
1: And so we've talked about the Gable containers, which contain orange juice or mango juice or milk or whatever, mm-hmm. or half and half if they're smaller. And as a result of that, and having visited my friend year after year after year, and, you know, being made alert to, like, oh, like, critters can get their heads in, like, small spaces. They might not be able to get them out again. When I have one of those Gable containers, I cut that plastic rim in 3 places so that I never throw one away now. And I'm sure other people in my family are like, what is the matter with her? But I've been doing it for a long time. And it really is, having been alerted in Germany to their just real commitment to try and help wildlife. And they also had recycling where you could go to a depot and there was like green glass and white glass and brown glass. And mm-hmm. and they also...
0: that glass is getting truly recycled into more glass. I think the reason why here glass is now downcycled is because the colors get mixed.
1: But you guys used to have separate recycling, at least in places like Acela, for paper, mm-hmm. and now it's like single stream. Is there? I mean,
0: I don't have answers for that. That is the world letting the market decide. Those are corporate decisions. We are not Casella. And I think it was probably an attempt to get more people to participate, not understanding that it also is more contamination and less value. But that's we're trying to solve a problem that really needs everybody to solve it.
1: So we could, as citizens, if it's the, you know, depot in Tunbridge or the, you know, the depot at Casella's, we could actually talk to them and say, hey, you know, we know it's a little bit more work for people. How about if we went back to having, you know, bottles separate? And how about if we went to having them by color, like they do in other parts of the world?
0: You could try, but they're a large publicly traded corporation worth millions and millions of dollars, and I'm not really sure that they're going to make changes in a little state when they have a lot more material that they're trying to manage.
1: And but how are they going to get rid of it if it's all together?
0: They have things like the MRF, and there's the global market that impacts the value of recyclables. Every time gas prices are high, recyclables are worth more. Gas prices are low, they're worth less. We lost our recyclables market in China because they got their own middle class and they were able to raise their standards and turn ships around. They'll look in a shipping container and if it's contaminated, they're like, ah, we don't want it. And it's a whole can of worms and ball of wax. But
1: and there has been some possibilities for some recycling in the U.S. for quite some time. When I was younger, I lived in Elizabeth, New Jersey, and mm-hmm. I lived in an apartment building, and I started noticing that there were a lot of newspapers thrown out. Mm-hmm. And I found in Elizabeth there was a local place that would take newspapers. I think they paid you like a penny a pound. And so I got people to put their newspapers in a pile, and I would schlep them over to the recycling place, not because I cared about the money, but because I'm going like, oh my Lord. And I'm 80 now. So this is like 55, 65 years ago.
0: Okay.
1: I was in my early 20s. And I was just, it wasn't that there was any formal recycling. Right. It was just that you know, people, a lot of people got newspapers.
0: Right.
1: And they really piled up. And I'm going, like, there's got to be some way to recycle this paper.
0: Right. And if you go back 300 years, almost everything we touched would break down into the natural environment again. And here we just don't know how to process. Like, when you and I look around this room, how many materials in here would break down into nature again?
1: Well, the other thing that I became aware of, we just got signed up with the Central Vermont Integrative Family Medicine, which is, like, you know, off of the roundabout, the former Masonic building in Montpelier. And as I was leaving there the other day, I'm going, like, oh, God, there's, like, the storage, you know, door that's open. I wonder if they realize it's open. And I went back in, and I talked to somebody at the intake desk. And they said, no, that's actually a supply room. Where people can contribute clothes, they can contribute, you know, toilet paper, they can contribute any number of things to help out people who are in need.
0: Mm-hmm.
1: And they said, you know, one of the things is clothing, and people are sometimes in need of clothing and don't have the money for it.
0: Mm-hmm.
1: And I went, like, oh. And in fact, I said to them, you know, I thought that was a storage cabinet.
0: Mm-hmm.
1: So you might consider doing a better job of educating your patients. Mm-hmm. That this is something they can contribute to, even on a low level.
0: Yeah, even if it's a clear sign, though we've had experiences where, you know, we have a big Eco Depot sign on our red warehouse and a big sign that says customer intake, and people don't always see it, you know. But, yeah, letting people know about those resources. So you asked what we accept at the Eco Depot. We take special recycling, like those things I listed. We take hazardous waste, and we take a lot of other special recycling. Things like fire extinguishers, almost anything that plugs into a wall or runs on a battery. So it could be your smoke detector with the embedded lithium battery, or the one that you can take the batteries out of, your electric toothbrush, your phone, you know, any kind of phone. Actually, can I see that?
1: Oh, yes. This one?
0: Yeah, because I'm like, oh, now I'm not remembering. So, yes, we take clothing, footwear, scrap metal. The scrap metal's free. One of the things I want to touch on is that if you have a lithium battery, especially the soft ones that are in our phones and in our computers, they're not in a hard container the same way that our the screen just did something. I don't know if it was supposed to. So, you know, you think of your AA, your AAA batteries, et cetera, and they're in this little hard metal casing. But the batteries that are in our phones and in our GoPro cameras and our earbuds, all those are lithium batteries, and they are in a soft plastic enclosure. And if you ever have one of those items swell, it's because the battery has become unstable. Unlike our regular alkaline batteries or the old school rechargeables that were nickel based, lithium's volatile and it can have a runaway thermal reaction, which means a fire or an explosion. So your button cell batteries are mostly lithium at this point. Some of these AA and AAAs that people buy, you should look at. And yes, the lithium gives you more power over a longer time. It also comes with a risk of fire and explosion. So if you have one of those soft lithium batteries in one of your belongings and it is causing that belonging to swell, or maybe you have found it on the side of the road, or vapes, things like that, they should not be crushed, so they cannot go in the trash, they're banned anyway, or in the blue bin recycling, and dump trucks, you know, trash trucks and recycling facilities have had a lot of fires. In
1: so
0: fact,
1: I just need to remind people, you're listening to WGDR at 91.1 FM in Plainfield, and at 91.7 FM in Glover. Her phone is going. She might want to answer her phone.
0: I'm not going to answer it, but I will make it
1: oh,
0: stop.
1: Oh, good. So while she's doing that, I've noticed a couple of things recently come across my feed, my news feed, talking about airplanes becoming very aware that people bring lithium batteries on board have caused fires. And the most recent thing I saw was a picture, you know, the interior of an airplane and the part above where people sit, where people put their carry-on bags, aflame.
0: Mm-hmm.
1: Because something had caught fire.
0: Oh, yeah. Dozens and dozens of fires on airplanes every year in the United States alone because of lithium batteries. So please respect the power of your lithium battery. And if one is damaged, you should store it, if possible, in like kitty litter, like clay kitty litter or sand. Do not press it. And put it in like a plastic or preferably metal, like don't let it touch metal though, because that could make it react. A container that is not going to let water in, and store it outside away from your house because you don't want your house to burn. And then contact us if you're in our area. If you are in a different waste district that is far enough away, we'll deal with anybody. Now, unlike before with our hazardous waste collection events where it was only for our member towns, we will serve any Vermont household at our facility for hazardous waste and other things. But your damaged or defective lithium battery should be taken to a solid waste management district as soon as possible.
1: So just going back to lithium batteries in general, maybe this isn't within your area of expertise. You know, as you say, a lot of laptop computers have them.
0: I had read
1: a while ago that you shouldn't use your laptop on your bed or leave it plugged in on your bed because it can get overheated and cause a fire.
0: Huh.
1: And the other one I wondered about, you know, I have a cell phone and I plug it in, is whether we should be really thoughtful about where is that phone placed in the event it's, for whatever reasons, it's getting overheated when you're charging it.
0: Well, there were two homes, I think, last year in Barrie that burned down because somebody left power tools plugged in, recharging. Power tool batteries are now lithium ion.
1: Hey, wait a minute. Let's be clear. Two homes burned down because of power tools being plugged in.
0: Power tool batteries, yes.
1: Wow.
0: Yeah, so started in the garage where or I think it was in the garage where they were plugged in. And I don't know if the battery, you know, if you're recharging and it indicates that there's something wrong, because usually the recharger has color-coded lights.
1: Right.
0: And if it's indicating there's a problem, you need to respect that.
1: Well, or if it indicates it's done, take it out.
0: Yeah, yeah. Keep an eye on it. And it's best to, like, do it somewhere other than in your house.
1: So if somebody had one of those batteries and they decided, you know, I think something is, you know, strange about this, they put it in the kitty litter. I mean, how did they get it to you safely?
0: They contact us and they can call us. We have a very good, or at least I think it's very good, I've had to use it to help people who call make appointments. But we have a good system on our website under the tab EcoDepot/appointments. And you can make an appointment that way. But if it's same day, we don't let people do that because we don't want surprises. We need to vet it.
1: Right.
0: But people can call us and we will do our best to get you in, even if we're booked that day, because it's serious. And if you do have a fire, do not use water.
1: Oh.
0: Because lithium is water reactive.
1: Oh.
0: Yeah. So that makes it worse.
1: Oh.
0: Yeah.
1: Grab the kitty litter.
0: Well, you know, get out. Just get out.
1: Oh, yeah.
0: Yeah.
1: I were in Washington Electric Co-op, and a number of years ago for their annual meeting, they had somebody come and talk about fire hazard.
0: Yeah.
1: And they showed films of how unbelievably quickly a room could become fully engaged in fire, especially with if the fire arced over, like up the walls and then over, and this is another part of the room. Where there were drapes or something like that. And so
0: well,
1: when you're saying get out, you're talking about get out.
0: Save lives.
1: Yeah.
0: Save lives. Get out. You know, it's possible that nobody has a bag of clay kitty litter sitting around just waiting. That's my public service announcement about that. We take all kinds of things. We take appliances, including those things with Freon or CFCs in them.
1: When you say appliances, what do you mean?
0: I'm talking about your refrigerator, your dorm fridge, your air conditioner.
1: Really?
0: We take those things. And so we're doing that. We take ballasts. So when, you know, the ballasts, if they're just like metal ballasts with if they're old, we have to check to make sure there's not PCBs in the old ballast. There is a charge for that. We take almost anything that plugs into the wall or runs on battery. We take fire extinguishers. We take the fluorescent bulbs, but we also take other kinds of bulbs. So there's a charge for the ones that are not covered by the state program, so the non-fluorescent ones. We take mercury devices, both the free thermostat, which would be free. You even get a $5 rebate if you fill out paperwork. Not immediately. When we ship in everything, then the organization that receives them will process the rebates and they get it in the mail. But we take things like thermometers. And by the way, mercury is silver. So if you're bringing in a thermometer or like an outdoor thermometer or an oral thermometer and it's red or blue, that's not mercury. Mercury's other name is quicksilver. It is a silvery, shiny substance. And we definitely take those things, propane tanks and canisters. We don't take giant tanks, but we'll take the 20 or 30 pounders and the little 1 pound canisters. Smoke detectors. A lot of people don't know that, especially older smoke detectors, contain americium 241, which is radioactive. So we have a different charge for the radioactive ones than we do for the regular photoelectric ones. And then, of course, hazardous waste. And this is what I'm so excited about because we used to serve maybe 2 to 4 businesses a year. And now we're getting more than that every week. And that means we are able to divert and make sure it is properly managed. And that's just really huge, really huge. We also take paper for shredding. Now, the person has to come in and feed it into the ShredX toters themselves, which takes a little time. We don't want to touch your documents. And those toters are locked until ShredX comes and hoist them up, and it goes into their truck that shreds.
1: So can somebody make an appointment to come hang out with you and put stuff in the shredder?
0: Well, that is a drop-off, so that would be an appointment. Yeah, okay. And they wouldn't hang out with me unless they happen to hit one of the days I'm in the facility.
1: Right, but they could just sit there at the shredder and feed the shredder for a while.
0: The shredder is the truck. It would just go right into the tote. They would just, like, put it into the slot in the tote, and then the truck comes and shreds.
1: Oh, okay.
0: Yeah. And plastic film number 2 and 4. So that's your bubble wrap. That's your old, bags that you would get when you would buy something.
1: When you buy the paper toweling and it's all six rolls.
0: Yes.
1: So this week, I think you just mentioned that the other day and we went, really?
0: Yeah.
1: And so we in our household bought some paper towels recently and it was, those big paper towel things. So the plastic that contained around it was pretty significant. And then I was also going through some other stuff and I wondered about other kinds of, I assume that you don't take, this does not include things like the bags of sunflower seeds come in because they're kind of woven.
0: Correct. We cannot take the things that are like a tarp material, unfortunately, but we can take your pellet stove bags, your pellets that your pellets, the bags your pellets come in for your pellet stove.
1: And they need to be emptied of the.
0: Everything has to be clean and dry. So we suggest people either turn them inside out and shake them, or better yet, cut so 3 sides are open and shake it. And then you can fold them all nice and stuff them into one of the bags. We charge by volume on that. So fold them nicely and they don't take up much space. We take clothing, footwear, sheets, and towels. So we do the apparel impact. They go to apparel impact. They end up on people, like 85% of what's donated.
1: Really?
0: So small stains or tears are fine. We do not take rags.
1: Right.
0: Because the goal is to get this on people.
1: But you know what? With rags, and we happen to live where our septic tank is on the other side of the road.
0: Oh.
1: And so it's a long haul. And my mom, we used to have a camp down at the Cape, which literally had a cesspool. And one of the things my mom, and she had to rent it out a lot of time to be able to pay for the taxes, but one of the things she told everybody, and she would have, little squares of fabric or, paper towels. And she said, if you're cooking something that's greasy, you need to wipe that out.
0: Yes.
1: Before you run it down your septic line, because your septic line may clog. So when you talk about rags, in my house, rags are really wonderful.
0: Yeah.
1: And I cut them up into little squares. And I you know, especially because it's such a long haul between the house and the septic tank. And it goes under the road. And we did have a problem where there was a collapse. And it cost us thousands of dollars.
0: Fix. Oh, yeah. And really, you should never put fat or grease down your sink anyway. I mean, that's a great way to have an inexpensive plumbing bill.

0: not talking about your cooking spray. I'm talking about spray paint, your WD-40, anything, pesticides, anything like that that's in aerosol, ammonia, automotive fluids. So any automotive fluids, everything from oil to transmission fluid, bleach, I already mentioned, broken mercury items. So somebody brought us the other day, a thermometer had broken. Thankfully, it was already in a bag. So then they put another put all that in another container. You want to contain your mercury. Put it in like a thick plastic container with a tight lid. Don't touch it. Look at the state guidance on managing any releases. But
1: so one of the other things that people may or may not be aware of is in terms of just household cleaning your toilet. You can use white vinegar, which is antibacterial. It's fine for your septic system.
0: And it's a good acid for eating the minerals.
1: Yeah, you get gallons of white vinegar. Yep. You dump it in your toilet. Mm-hmm. You let it sit. You wash it out. And you haven't bought all those expensive toilet cleaners.
0: Yeah, it's cheap.
1: And it's cheap and it's better for the environment.
0: Mm-hmm, mm-hmm. Absolutely. And so degreasers tend to be hazardous. Fertilizers. A lot of people don't think about that.
1: Right.
0: I mean, cow manure is not a hazardous waste, but most people that buy fertilizers are buying the chemical fertilizers, fuels, any kind of fuels, whether it's old gas that you need to get rid of or kerosene or whatnot. Mothballs. Hmm. They're either naphthalene or paradichlorobenzene. Both of those are nasty. That paradichlorobenzene, it is a known carcinogen.
1: Hmm.
0: Nail polish and nail polish remover, very hazardous.
1: Hmm.
0: They're flammables, but the acetone in the remover is a solvent that's a very bad actor. I believe that's also a known carcinogen. So paint, not your house paint, not your house or deck paint stain or finish, but like your little model paints that are like really stinky, your machine paint, your automotive or marine paints. Perfumes and colognes, pesticides, pool chemicals, and solvents. Those are just kind of examples of the types of hazardous waste that people bring us. And those are typical of households. You know, that's what people are.
1: So what's the most fun thing about your job?
0: Whew, what is the most fun thing? Well, first, I work with a pretty great group of people.
1: Uh-huh.
0: Yeah. Like, that's a huge blessing right there.
1: Yes.
0: There's a certain satisfaction that I know that my work is important. You know, it has meaning. I really like interacting with people. There's also kind of the satisfaction of taking, like, a website that was chaotic and not intuitive and fixing it up. But also, we're hiring. We have an open position. We are...
1: Really?
0: Yeah, and it's a niche, but it's a niche with a future, a hazardous waste facility operator.
1: Uh-huh.
0: And we have the job posted on our website, and it's you know, we're a great team. It's the benefits are great.
1: Well, how's the pay?
0: The pay's okay. It's not like I'm not working on Madison Avenue making the big bucks. But, you know, they pay my health insurance.
1: Mm-hmm.
0: And that right there is, what, $1,000 a month?
1: Mm-hmm.
0: So maybe it's not cash in my wallet, but it's cash that I didn't have to pay out of my wallet.
1: Right.
0: But a hazardous waste facility operator, and that's somebody who would need quite a bit of training if they didn't already have it.
1: So what would the hours or something like that be?
0: We are, in general, 8 to 4. Monday through Friday, but there would be some Saturdays. There would be, I think, the third Saturday of the month.
1: Mm-hmm.
0: And instead of overtime, we do flex time. So if you work all day on Saturday, then you take a day off the next week.
1: Mm-hmm.
0: So that it's a good way to protect against burnout. And also our budget is, you know.
1: So if somebody were interested in applying for that position, how would they do that?
0: They would go to our website, cvswmd.org. And right on the homepage is a button that will take you to another page about, you know, RFPs and position, you know, open positions.
1: Uh-huh.
0: So, yeah, Yeah.
1: So am I assuming that you also work with schools and educating kids or not?
0: Yes, yes. I don't do it specifically. John Jose is the school coordinator. Uh-huh. But yeah, he works.

0: with schools. He provides support with their recycling and food scrap diversion and does classroom activities. Yeah, yeah. And that information is all on our website. One of the things that that I did for years and that is now in his realm, and he's been working on getting really comfortable with, is the kind of chemicals being used to clean our schools. And that's...
1: Hold on just a second. Keep
0: talking. So in 2012, law was passed requiring that certain types of cleaners in schools meet minimum safety requirements. And that law didn't put the onus on the schools. It was on the providers of those chemical products. And when I've worked with schools over the years, very few of them are fully in compliance. And so it's always good to know that the place that children are spending 6 hours a day, over three quarters of the year, don't have unnecessary asthmogens or asthma triggers or neurotoxins or carcinogens in them. And that's one of the really important services that we are providing.
1: We have somebody on the phone calling, and I'm going to see if I can get them, because I can't remember how to do them, getting them on without dropping them off. So give a try and see if we can hear you. Are you speaking? Hello?
0: You have it backwards.
1: No, this is where I listen to.
0: Oh, but you were talking into that, and you were putting...
1: No, I'm talking here.
0: No, you had it backwards.
1: Okay, let me try again here. Are you still there? Okay, I'm going to try one more time. So speak up as loud as you can, okay?
0: No.
1: We're not hearing you. So I am just going to try to remember. I'm sorry to be so out of it. I just know that I've many times I've dropped people. And I'm not really good at it. That's in France. Why don't you tell me what it is you want to share? Maybe I can just repeat it, because I haven't been able to figure out how to get you on the air. So go ahead.

0: Okay. Okay. I'm going to try and get that. See, so this is a farmer who has a lot of gallons of motor oil and some other liquids. He's not sure what they are, but he would like to get rid of them. And they are contained, he says. And he would like to know what can he do in terms of getting rid of some or all of them, and what might be the charge.
1: That is a wonderful question.
0: Well, see, there we go. She says
1: I'm
0: it's a
1: so
0: wonderful
1: glad that you
0: question. So
1: reached
0: listen.
1: out. I'm so glad you reached out, and I'm so glad that we
0: Okay.
1: can also serve people outside of our district in case, if he's in Cabot. We're so glad that he can come to us, even though Cabot, I'm just like listing a town. But what he would do is go to our website, to the Eco Depot slash appointments page, and look at that just to see what the rules and things are. Scroll to the bottom, and then for businesses, he can go down and click the businesses button. It'll take him to a different page, and all the prices and everything will be there. Now, if this is like a hobby farm, not the business, then he could do it as a residential. But if he has a whole lot, then he really should be in contact with us because our appointments are in 30-minute increments, and we have two openings for each 30-minute increment.
0: So is there a number? I'm paying attention to the
1: Yes.
0: clock because we only have about two more
1: Okay.
0: minutes. Is there a number he could
1: Yes.
0: call,
1: Yes.
0: and who would he be asking to speak with?
1: So we have one person who answers the phone, and sometimes it's me. So he would call 802-229-9383, and he could describe the situation, and then we would know exactly who to put him in touch with. So I think that I've covered pretty much everything,
0: Yes.
1: except I want to tell people how to avoid unnecessary toxics. How
0: Okay,
1: much?
0: so we have about a minute.
1: Okay, I'm going to cover it fast. We are being sold chemical products all the time that we are assuming are safe, and they are not necessarily safe. Avoid air fresheners. Those volatile synthetic chemicals in the laundry, in plug-in air fresheners and personal care products, they don't have to tell you what they're made of. Those fragrances are trade secrets, and they often have known bad actors in them. So whenever you can, go fragrance free.
0: You're talking about known bad actors, you're talking about
1: I'm
0: carcinogens.
1: talking about asthmogens, carcinogens, neurotoxins, things that cause miscarriages and birth defects. Bad things. Yeah, undisputably bad. There's such weak regulation that something like two-thirds of randomly tested lipstick in the U.S. had more than the allowable amount of lead in it. There should be no amount of lead. You can find vetting resources to help you choose your cleaning and disinfecting products and your personal products. On our website, we have avoiding toxins on our research under our resources tab, and it'll give you links to places like the Environmental Working Group or Green Seal Campaign for Safer Cosmetics and things like that. And of course, as you pointed out, vinegar is a great product to use for cleaning and whatnot.
0: And
1: So,
0: it's antibacterial.
1: yeah,
0: A
1: to a
0: nurse
1: degree,
0: told
1: yeah.
0: me about this.
1: Well, it definitely, that's one way to.
0: And so if you're thinking about it, well, this is really going to get my toilet clean. Well, it's actually antibacterial.
1: Right. And is the toilet bowl, does it need to be
0: I
1: disinfected?
0: know,
1: Are
0: I
1: we
0: know, I
1: drinking
0: know.
1: out of the toilet bowl?
0: I
1: I want
0: know.
1: the handle disinfected.
0: Yeah.
1: Yeah.
0: So, Sharon, thank you so much for coming. If you'd like to come back again sometime and fill us in, get a hold of me and we'll get you back in
1: I
0: here.
1: would love to.
0: Yeah.
1: Yeah.
0: And thank you for the caller asking the question. And I need to get, I obviously need some retraining on doing the phone because even beforehand, I definitely mucked up the phone before. So you are listening to WGDR Plainfield 91.1 FM and WGDR Hardwick at 91.7 FM. And coming up is Wings. And so thank you again so much for listening. And I am going to put you on to, you'll be hearing Wings come up very soon. So thank you so much again for listening.

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2: Coming up on Wings. In 1973, the U.S. Supreme Court decriminalized abortion nationwide in a case called Roe v. Wade. 49 years later, it overturned its ruling. From Danger to Dignity is a two-part documentary about the lengthy movement that led to Roe.
3: It was 1962. I was 22 years old. I was rushed to the emergency room with a fever of 105 and blood poisoning. I had had an illegal abortion. Blindfolded, without anesthetic, I never saw the face of the abortionist. My own doctor, who refused to provide a safe abortion, would now try to save my life. Because I had good medical care, I survived. Many women died.
4: There was no phrase, reproductive choice. There was no concept of reproductive choice. If you needed an abortion, you couldn't look in the phone book for a clinic.
5: This is a time in which it is illegal to counsel a woman about abortion. $1,000 fine and a year in jail.
6: I didn't want to be arrested. Nobody wants to be arrested. But if you see something that's so wrong socially, and you have a chance and you don't do anything about it, it's hard to sleep with yourself at night.
3: From 1961 until 1973, the struggle for abortion rights became one of the fastest growing social movements in the history of the United States. On the front lines were people willing to challenge the law, and if necessary, break the law. From Danger to Dignity, the fight for safe abortion. Abortion first became a crime in the United States in the mid-1800s. Historians estimate that for more than a century, at least 500,000 clandestine illegal abortions were taking place each year. Some women found safe operations, but most faced the back alleys. Every day, hospitals admitted women infected and bleeding.
7: One I can think of was a classmate of mine who had an abortion that was done actually by her mom. And she started to hemorrhage, and she died. I called the daddy. When he arrived at the hospital, he said to her immediately, "I want to know who did it." He made her feel guilty and called her a killer. The death of their daughter. I thought, there must be another way.
3: Abortions were reported simply as criminal acts. The human costs behind the headlines were suppressed. When journalist Lawrence Lader was researching reproductive rights in the 1950s, he found that almost nothing had been written on abortion.
8: It was a dirty subject here. You didn't discuss it at dinner table. The only thing in the newspapers was a little item, Dr. X arrested for performing illegal abortion. You had no way to get at facts or the real story. There was nothing.
3: Abortion was a taboo subject, surrounded by secrecy and shame. In 1962, one woman's story broke the silence. Sherry Finkbein was the host of television's Romper Room. She was pregnant with her fifth child when she discovered that the drug she'd been taking for morning sickness, thalidomide, could cause severe birth defects, including babies born with no limbs. Arizona law allowed abortions only if a woman's life was in danger. Sherry's doctor diagnosed her as a potential suicide so he could arrange a hospital abortion.
9: Everything would have been fine if on Sunday I didn't have this fantastic feeling that I had to warn other people about this horrendous drug.
3: Sherry called the local newspaper several days before the scheduled operation. She asked that her name not be used. The next day, her doctor called to say that the abortion had been canceled.
9: I said, how could they cancel it? They don't even know who I am. And they said the news went out on the Associated Press and we're getting calls from all over the world. Somebody went into the county attorney's office and said they'd like to make a citizen's arrest on the hospital and on the woman who's going to have that termination.
3: The whole world watched as Sherry and her husband searched for a doctor who would help. Finally, they went to Sweden, where abortion was legal. After the operation, the Swedish doctors confirmed that the fetus was severely deformed.
10: I don't want to get back at anybody. I don't feel bitter towards anyone. I don't feel bitter towards people who oppose us religiously. I only hope that they know, can feel that we're doing what's best in our case and could feel some of what's in my heart in trying to prevent a tragedy from happening.
9: When we came back from Sweden, then we heard that somebody else was now doing Romper Room and that they would keep her on doing it. I was told, and I remember the words exactly, that they felt I was unfit to handle children. We had received so many death threats that the FBI was called. They came because we had two children who went to school. It was only about a half a block away. But there were these big FBI agents who would take these little kids and walk them to school because people threatened to cut off the arms and legs of my existing children.
11: Mrs. Finkbein, now that it's all over, do you still think that you've done the right thing?
10: Something within me, I don't know if it was womanly intuition or the God inside of me said, don't have this baby, and I didn't, and now I know it was the right decision.
3: Sherry's case made headlines, but when the story quieted down, for most women, nothing had changed.
12: When I became pregnant, I was totally desperate. At that time, poor women, many of whom were women of color, did not have the connections and access to safe abortions. At the time, I was living with an aunt, and I knew I was pregnant. One day, I was just sitting in the bedroom on the bed, trying to figure out what I should do. And she had these plastic flowers sit all around. And I thought, well, you know, I could probably use this, you know, because it had a long piece of wire. That's what I did. I ended up having to go into the hospital emergency because I was hemorrhaging and it wouldn't stop.
3: Experiences like this woman's were happening every day. California Assemblyman John Knox heard about a woman who was raped and forced by law to bear the child. In 1961, he introduced a bill for reform to the state legislature. It drew little attention and died in committee, but it inspired one of the nation's first abortion rights activists.
13: I saw it on page 90,000 of the newspaper, a tiny little article about this bill, and I took it and I drew up my own little petition for modified abortion laws. And I went then to the public one at a time to find anyone who would talk about it.
3: Patricia McGinnis was an early advocate of women's rights. She later became a medical technologist in a San Francisco hospital, where she saw hundreds of women admitted with complications from back alley abortions.
14: Do you approve of abortion for any reason whatsoever?
10: I feel great indignation as a woman to think that women have to subject themselves to second-rate medical care for a safe surgical procedure.
3: Information about the medical consequences of illegal abortions began to reach more legislators, and a second California assemblyman considered proposing reform.
15: As I traveled up and down the state, women would come up to me after my talks and tell me about their own personal involvement in abortion, that either they themselves had had one at one time or another, always, of course, an illegal one, or their sister had, or their grandmother had, or their college roommate had, but everyone knew of some other woman, if not herself, who had suffered through an illegal abortion, which meant that of the many hundreds of thousands, perhaps so many as a million American women who were each year having abortions, every single one of them was a criminal. Every single one of them was a potential felon.
3: In 1963, Representative Anthony Bielanson took a political risk by introducing a bill that would make abortion legal in cases of rape, incest, and danger to a woman's life.
15: It was this immense issue out there waiting to be resolved in some better way than we'd succeeded up to that time in doing it. But until that time, people hadn't even been talking about it.
3: The proposal failed, but interest was beginning to grow. Meanwhile, Pat McGinnis' grassroots efforts continued. She was distributing flyers to attendees of a California medical conference when Lana Phelan passed by.
6: It was raining, and so I ran across the street to get to my car, and there was a woman standing on the center aisle. And as I passed, she gave me a leaflet. It said, "Repeal abortion laws." And I looked at that and said to my husband, "My God, the only person there with a dab of sense was standing outside in the rain."
3: Lana was a young housewife and mother concerned about women's health issues. She called the number on the flyer to see if she could help.
6: One day, not too long after that, she called me and asked me, would I go to the college and give a speech for them? They needed a speaker. And I said, "What will I say?" And she said, "You'll think of something." And I did.
3: Lana talked about the trauma of her own illegal abortion at 17. She joined with Pat and another woman, Rowena Gerner, to speak out about the laws. Working out of a tiny San Francisco apartment, they launched their fledgling organization, the Society for Humane Abortion. ...1963 was a year when new dreams were born and inspired social action across the country. Pastor James Lawson, a colleague of Martin Luther King, recalls those times.
16: One of the mistaken notions about the 60s is the notion that we were primarily a civil rights movement. The better term for what we talked about and said would have been human rights, because we talked all the time about dignity and freedom and justice.
3: In the early 1960s, people began to examine the morality of many issues, including abortion. Between 1963 and 1965, an epidemic of German measles accounted for a significant rise in serious birth defects. This situation led to a greater public acceptance for abortions. But the most compelling motivation for someone to act was still a personal experience.
17: I had seen someone die in the military, the wife of a pilot that I was very close to. He'd come back home after World War II, only to have, within the first year of his return, his wife die as a result of a botched abortion. This background demanded that I take some action when I had the opportunity.
3: In spring of 1965, Despite opposition in his district, Assemblyman Percy Sutton introduced the first proposal for abortion reform in the state of New York. The bill was defeated, but early legislative efforts encouraged others around the country to speak out. In Minnesota, Dr. Jane Hodgson, a respected gynecologist, was appalled by the number of women she saw admitted to the hospital following botched abortions.
18: I gradually began to think, well, this is horrible medicine. This isn't the way I was taught in public health classes in medical school, that we should be able to do something about this.
3: Dr. Hodgson testified before legislative committees and also spoke at conferences in an attempt to reach other doctors.
19: The real moral and medical question is whether women should have abortions humanely and safely in our hospitals, or whether we should continue our degrading system of unwanted pregnancies and criminal abortions.
18: The hypocrisy got to me. Well-to-do women always could have them. They would go to England or Canada or wherever. They could arrange it, but it was absolutely impossible for the young and the poor.
3: Dr. Hodgson's testimony failed to sway the Minnesota legislature, but she was not deterred. Several years later, she would openly defy the law. Early in 1967, a second reform bill was proposed in New York. A group of ministers and rabbis, organized by Reverend Howard Moody, were closely watching its progress.
5: They didn't change that law in 67. We were meeting at the time and beginning to see, what are we going to do as a result? And some of us felt very strongly and said, I think we ought to break the law. I think we ought to counsel women and help women get abortions, even if it's against the law.
3: With a group of 21 clergy, Reverend Moody organized a free referral network to provide counsel for any woman with an unintended pregnancy.
5: I felt that I could make a case to be there for her, whatever her decision was, not just if it were for abortion, but if it were having the child and giving it up, or if it were for having the child and not giving it up and keeping it. Whatever it was, we would try to help her find a way to do that. And that as religious people, as people who cared about people's spirits, there was no way that you could do that without caring about their bodies.
3: The clergy leadership was outspoken with their plans, but they operated covertly to avoid arrest. Arlene Carmen worked with Reverend Moody to coordinate the overall effort.
9: The way in which the clergy service was set up was a very protective one. I was the only person who had contact with the abortionists. The clergy never did. Someone had to go and pretend to be pregnant and go through everything but the abortion to see how the doctor treated women, because there were so many terrible stories that we heard from women about their illegal abortions.
3: Hospitals sometimes permitted abortions for extreme cases. These so-called therapeutic abortions were often available only to the wealthy. Arlene remembers a welfare mother whose 11-year-old daughter had been raped by a babysitter.
9: Everywhere she turned, she was refused, but what had enraged her the most is that in one of the interviews, her daughter was asked why she didn't want to be a mother. You're talking to a 10 and 11-year-old kid. What we did in working with a couple of sympathetic doctors was we would save our ability to get a therapeutic abortion for a situation like that.
3: The doctors who took referrals from the clergy could face criminal charges and lose their medical licenses. In spite of these risks, some doctors were moved to act by what they'd seen.
20: The hospitals then would be beds after bed of women with abortion complications. And we were supposed to report these. And I had one that I did report. The police came, they harassed the woman, they threatened her, told her she was going to die, frightened her into telling who had done the abortion. It's a very bad experience for her. I made a decision then that I would never report that again.
3: Women from all over the country came to this doctor's office in a small Texas town after he joined the clergy abortion service.
20: To have the service available, safe, and have it done in with respect and with dignity, and to know your work is needed, is appreciated, and to get that reaffirmation every day from patients who you may have never met before. You know, to have the patient look up and say, "Thank you, doctor. You know, I don't know what I would have done if you hadn't been here." Or just a simple thank you.
3: Women who could not find a safe abortion in the United States and were able to leave the country had to take their chances. In Mexico, for example, illegal abortion was a thriving industry with no controls.
0: Of course, there were two levels of abortion providers.
3: Olga Morales was a nurse who worked near the Mexican border.
0: There were the ones that were in a very sanitized office. And so the pretty wealthy woman, and they were usually the white women, would go and have an abortion that was done very well. It was, you know, sanitary. The doctor was trained. She felt no discomfort. On the other hand, you might have the woman that would be Latina, or maybe not as wealthy white American women that would go to Mexico, and she would have to take what she could get.
3: The leaders of the Society for Humane Abortion went to Mexico to investigate the possibilities.
6: The dangers were terrible. Young women could be intercepted at the airport. Cab drivers knew why they were there, and they would say, "I want to go so-and-so," and he would take them elsewhere, where he would be getting a kickback or a rake-off.
13: Telephone operators in the border towns would switch calls to entrepreneurs that didn't know what they were doing. The women didn't know, really, who they were going to.
3: Pat, Lana, and Rowena compiled a list of reputable doctors with explicit instructions on how to navigate the underground. They would visit the doctors and check their facilities and help the women negotiate fair prices.
6: When the women came back, if we had a single bad report, a single one, that they had mistreated or had done poor surgery or that they had in any manner abused this woman, their name went right off that list. It was hard, but it was better than picking them up dead in garbage cans in Tijuana, which is what had been happening to them.
3: Although few doctors in the United States were willing to perform abortions, some would risk seeing the patients after the operation. Dr. Cheek helped Lana and Pat by treating women with complications after they returned from Mexico.
17: The only way I could find of handling somebody who had had an abortion and who was sick or in pain or running a temperature was to go and see them. And I felt this was an extension of what I really owed myself to do. At that time, I did not have the courage to do abortions myself. So much hung in the balance of losing one's license, of going to jail, and I had a family. This was the trap that all of us were caught in. Abortion was something that really needed to be changed in America, that this was criminal.
3: In 1967, the state of Colorado and then North Carolina passed the first reform laws in the country. In California, Assemblyman Bielenson reintroduced his bill.
15: Everywhere I went, no matter what kind of group it was, no matter how politically conservative it might be, people would start nodding and realizing this, of course. For the first time really in their lives, many of them, it was presented to them as a potential political issue, as a legislative issue, as something where clearly the law ought to be changed.
3: In June of 1967, Bielenson's bill finally passed. But the new law had many bureaucratic restrictions, and as a result, few women were able to get abortions. Reverend Hugh Anwell was among those who had lobbied for the bill.
21: I found myself in the position of being asked to establish some kind of information service that would help women learn about this new law. And to my absolute dismay, we had 293 calls from women who wanted help. And once we climbed from under that, we found that of that number, only three qualified under the law as then it was interpreted in California. So then the next question was, what now? It soon became clear that I was in something that, in my own case, totally changed my life. Because you don't meet that kind of human need and then say, well, it doesn't concern me anymore.
3: Reverend Anwell recruited other clergy, including Reverend Cornish Rogers.
1: Hugh Anwell contacted me and asked me if I would be a counselor representing the South Central area, which is largely the black area of Los Angeles. And in a community that has so many persons who are poor, it just seemed to me that those persons who did want to take a step to determine their own future ought to be helped without what I would consider violating the laws of God.
3: Peg Bysert was still in training for the ministry when she was approached by her pastor.
2: He asked if I would want to do abortion counseling when I was ordained, and I said, yes, I would. However, I didn't quite realize that it was going to be so fast. I was ordained on a Sunday afternoon, and on Monday morning, we were at a very large meeting in Rahway, New Jersey, of the clergy counseling group. There must have been at least 100 men there. When I came in with the pastor of the church, he announced a woman. And there was applause and everyone standing, and it was quite a sight. But I realized what it meant to them when all these men had been counseling women about abortion, and there hadn't been a single woman pastor to do this. So I jumped in with 2 feet.
3: The clergy service continued to grow and eventually attracted several thousand members nationwide.
22: I got involved because it felt like a matter of justice and fairness, and there were victims, and I was concerned about that.
3: Rabbi Max Tichton had been a longtime activist for social issues.
22: We decided to enlist ourselves and take a telephone number, and that was a rather audacious step, especially when the Illinois legislators were really in the very heart of their argumentation and newspapers were editorializing on all sides. I recall the doctors' letters, especially because doctors were confessing that they had been doing abortions for years, and they said, we really are sick and tired of having this considered clandestine and illegal.
3: Coming to this radio station soon. From Danger to Dignity, The Fight for Safe Abortion, Part 2.
23: You mentioned the question, Ms. Krupczak, of when does life begin? 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
3: From Danger to Dignity was produced by Dorothy Fadiman, Beth Seltzer, and Daniel Myers. 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Narrator, Dorothy Fadiman. 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

Today on Spawning Stones with Ben, we're going to be listening to, for the hour and roughly 45 minutes of our show, mostly Native American music, music that is radiated out of Native American communities. A lot of it is from here in the studio, where we have a treasury of music from all over the world, and a especially nice vein in this treasury, in this beautiful CD library we have, is Native American music from this land, from Turtle Island. And I'll be playing some of my own that I have in my CD collection. I'm going to start with a little story. I have a personal story of my family. On my mother's side and my father's side, I have lines of French ancestry that came over in the very early 1700s. One on my father's side had to indenture themselves to escape being pulled into the vortex of the Hundred Years' War, the 30 Years' War. One of those, they escaped Eastern France, and three brothers, two of them died in log jams, and the third one, who survived, ended up moving up into the mountains and living or working in the community around the leader, Conrad Weiser, who I think was what we would call now Pennsylvania Dutch, who himself had lived with the Iroquois during a large part of his teen years. So there was a connection there with the French of my family on that side. And that was during the era of the French and Indian War, so we call it from our now English side. So there was they faced a lot of discrimination and kind of convoluted manipulations that happen in that colonial aggression. So. On my mother's side, there were indigenous healers, indigenous to northeastern France and southern Switzerland, who escaped. My understanding is they escaped persecution and torture and moved into the area of Maryland, the frontier of Maryland, what we call that now. This story came from my oldest sister, who was visiting recently. She's made it to her 80s. She's a classical Jungian therapist. And so these people were indigenous healers, the Fornay. And they, one of them, the elder, learned of a native indigenous healer in the area of western Pennsylvania and western Maryland, over a couple mountain ranges. Excuse me. And went and lived with them to learn their plant medicine, etc. Again, during the French and Indian War era, so it must have been quite a, I guess we would call it today, an adventure to do that. So although it's doubtful that I have native blood or DNA, whatever you would call it, I definitely have a connection within my ancestral memory to that great civilization, that great culture that, although there are many tribes spread
through what we call Turtle Island, and was so strong and vibrant before the Europeans arrived. So, when I work with this material, sometimes it opens up a portal to a deep emotional world. So I'm going to see how this works. It's not something that I can decide to let come through or not. I'm going to give a reading along those lines from Parabola magazine. Parabola recently had to shutter its doors, and after 50 years of, to me, a beautiful run of quarterly magazines put out by the Society for the Study of Myth and Tradition. This one goes back quite a ways. It's a 1981 volume, volume 6, number 1, and the focus of this one is Earth and Spirit. I'm going to give a reading of an essay by Orin Lyons titled Our Mother Earth. At the time of this publication, it says here in the back biography, Orin Lyons was a chief of the Onondaga Nation's turtle clan, who are the fire keepers of the Haudenosaunee. He worked in the national and international arenas in the area of human rights for Native Americans and indigenous people of the Western Hemisphere. His work with the Elders Circle is an attempt to bring better understanding between all men, and his primary concern is the welfare of his nation and of the Haudenosaunee. So, before the reading, we'll listen to some music, and the first pieces of music I'm going to play, two pieces, one by Joy Harjo, titled Shimmering, Prayer for Cleaning the Water. And then I'm going to play something from our Dawnland Singers, the Bruchak family, who are members of what at the time of the CD being made was called the Abenaki Nation of Vermont, along with Pablo Hurtado and the Awasos Sigan. This piece is that we'll be hearing after we listen to the Joy Harjo piece is titled Awenikiya.

That was the late Richard Havens, whose father was of Native American descent, Blackfoot from the Montana, South Dakota area, and whose mother was from the British West Indies, Hurricane Waters. You're listening to Spawning Stones with Ben today. And here's a reading from Parabola magazine. This is from volume 6, number 1. Focus of this one is Earth and Spirit. Our Mother Earth by Orin Lyons. This edition came out in 1981, but it's Parabola is often a timeless magazine. Our Mother Earth. 1,000 years ago, a man came from the west, and he came across the water, and he brought a great message of peace. He came across the water, the great lake that you now call Ontario. He stopped on the shores, and he visited the various nations who were at war and who had forgotten how to live together. He came with a great message of peace, and he gathered the strongest and the fiercest of leaders in the great council. And it took many years, but with the help of Hiawatha, whom you call Hiawatha, together they created the Haudenosaunee, the Great League of Peace, 1,000 years ago. And the principles were set down at that time of how to conduct ourselves, of how to raise the chiefs, how to raise the clan mothers, and how to set men in council so that they could first perform the ceremonies as the spiritual being, the center of the nation. The ceremonies were the first obligation of the chiefs and the faith keepers and the clan mothers. And then they were to sit in council for the welfare of the people. 1,000 years ago, we were given the message by the Creator. We were given a government by the Creator. This government was not manufactured from the minds of men. It was given to us, and we were to cherish it. And each generation was to raise its chiefs and look out for the welfare of the seventh generation to come. The welfare of the seventh generation to come. We were to understand the principles of living together. We were to protect the life that surrounds us, and we were to give what we had to the elders and to the children. The men were to provide, and the women were to care for the family and be the center, the heart of the home. And so our nation was built on the spiritual family. And we were given clans, the turtle, the eagle, the deer, the beaver, the wolf, the bear, the snipe, the hawk. Symbols of freedom. We were given an understanding of how free people live, and we were told to protect the freedom of every individual. We were told that sovereignty began with the individual, and you protect that. And so a free nation stood, and a great peace prevailed. Many years later, there landed on our shores to the east our white brother. And he brought with him things that we could not contend with. We were told in an earlier time that the name Ga-Nya-Di-Yo, whom you call Handsome Lake, would be important. So it came to pass that in the year 1800, we were given a third and final message of how to deal with the things that were brought across the water. When our men were drunk, when our home fires were out, when the dogs walked in the ashes,
and the children and the women hid in the woods because of what the whiskey and liquor did to our men. And we were given a message at that time, and this message told us about Nga Nya Diyo. And again, the Creator took pity on us. He felt sorry for us, and he gave the third message of how to deal with the whiskey and the gambling, how to deal with the Bible and the missionaries. We were told at that time what would happen to this earth. And as Nga Nya Diyo walked with the four beings, the four protectors who had been sent by the Creator to look out for mankind, they pointed out to him, here and there, "What do you see?" "I see a woman, so fat she cannot rise, yet she continues to stuff her mouth, continues to eat like a glutton." And they never said whether that was right or wrong. They asked him, what did he see? And so they went. And he was given the opportunity to see. Excuse me. And to be told that one day the water would not be fit to drink, that indeed the water would burn, that the trees would begin to die from the tops down, that the chief of all trees, the maple, would signal to us the time of the destruction of life, when the end would be near. He told us and pointed out the variety of events that would occur, the sickness of our children and the elders, and of what money would do, the greatest sickness of all. Now we are faced with these things as leaders of our people, as people given a great responsibility. We in this generation must deal with all of these elements. When the Creator gave his great law and planted the great tree of peace, he uprooted it and he threw under it all the weapons of war. He said, "You are now a nation of peace, and I will give to you Oyankwa Uwe, the sacred tobacco, and that will be your strength. That will be what you depend on. The spiritual power of prayer, of belief, the belief of your people. And if you have one mind and you consider this again, it is the power that you have. So it happens when you burn the tobacco and use the sacred cornmeal that all of the animals stop and they listen. They turn and they listen to these words. Our brothers, the bears, and the wolves, and the eagles, are Indians. They are natives, as we are. At one time, we spoke their language. At one time, we conversed. A long time ago. The two-leggeds have fallen from grace. Those animals and those wingeds, they live in a state of absolute grace. They can do no wrong. It is only we who have been given a choice, so clearly pointed out by the four beings. This is the way it is, they said. And what do you see here? They did not tell him, do this or do that. They said, this is the way it is. What you do will be up to you. And that is what the Creator gave to us. The choice, a great gift, the mentality that we have. And among us, there are even people with other gifts, a gift of art, or a gift of speech, or a gift of a smile that can make everyone laugh. Whatever it is, each of us is born with a mission. We were born with a mission, and we must know what it is and develop it and do it. And that's a choice. That is your choice. We went to Geneva, the Six Nations and the great Lakota Nation, as representatives
of the indigenous people of the Western Hemisphere. We went to Geneva and we spoke in the forum of the United Nations. For a short time, we stood equal among the people and the nations of the world. And what was the message that we gave? There is a hue and cry for human rights. Human rights, they said, for all people. And the indigenous people said, what of the rights of the natural world? Where is the seat for the buffalo or the eagle? Who is representing them here in this forum? Who is speaking for the waters of the earth? Who is speaking for the trees and the forests? Who is speaking for the fish, for the whales, for the beavers, for our children? We said, given this opportunity to speak in this international forum, then it is our duty to say that we must stand for these people and the natural world and its rights, and also for the generations to come. We would not fulfill our duty if we did not say that. It becomes important because without the water, without the trees, there is no life. Now, this talk was given at the Cathedral of St. John the Divine in New York City in May 1978. Chief Orrin Lyons goes on. New York City, you live here. You can't get a clean drink of water here. The water you drink is filthy. You don't know what clear spring water is like because you have to drink what comes out of the tap, and eventually it will kill you. Eventually you will not be able to clean the water, not your children, nor your grandfather, nor your grandmother. You think about it. When you are sick and when your children are sick, you remember what the Indian said to you about water. We are indigenous to this land. We are like a conscience. We are small, but we are not a minority. We are the landholders. We are the land keepers. We are not a minority, for our brothers are all the natural world. And by that, we are by far the majority. We want you to understand the opportunity now. It is no time to be afraid. There is no time for fear. It is only a time to be strong, only a time to think of the future and to challenge the destruction of your grandchildren and to move away from the 4-year cycle of living that this country goes through from one election to another and think about the coming generations. We spoke about human rights, and we spoke in defense of all people and of all children. But remember that as long as we are burning tobacco, as long as the Indian nations exist, so will you. But when we are gone, you too will go. Dahanato. Now I am finished. That was from a talk by Orrin Lyons, who was chief of the Onondaga Nation's Turtle Clan, the firekeepers of the Haudenosaunee. From Parabola Magazine, Volume 6, Number 1, The Earth and Spirit Edition, published by the Society for the Study of Myth and Tradition.

That was the great Claudia Di Naranjo from her album Orenda. That's the first track from that CD titled Quick Song. That CD is played with all Native American in origin instruments. And Quick Song was played with mouth bows, a string with a piece of bark held to the mouth and struck with a stick, and marimba. And before that, we listened to Mirabal, M-I-R-A-B-A-L, with Medicine Man. And before that, I believe we listened to Robbie Robertson from his album The Underworld of Red Boy with the song of Handsome Lake. And you're listening to Spawning Stones with Ben on Wednesday, July 1st, 2026. As we head into the cycle of heat that is happening to really introduce summer to us here in central Vermont. This is WGDR Plainfield, 91.1 FM, WGDH Hardwick, 91.7 FM, and online at wgdr.org, your Central Vermont Community Radio Station. And I'm going to give a little reading again from Parabola Magazine, the Earth and Spirit volume that was published in 1981 by the Society for the Study of, from the study of the organization titled The Study of Myth and Tradition. And this reading is a Hopi, a translation, a rendition of a Hopi prophecy. At the place of emergence into this fourth world, the Hopi clans were given instructions and prophecies by Maasa'u, the world steward. All this was told, and four stone tablets given to the leaders. On the tablets, the Hopi way and the future as caretakers of the middle of the world was recorded in glyphs. A corner of one of the tablets was broken off and given to the true white brother. This brother went east and the others in many directions, instructed to reach the four ends before returning to the middle, to the land that they were to hold in sacred trust. The prophecies divided among the clans were secret. They were to be combined and made known when, after the Hopi way had been severely challenged by another people, a gourd of ashes fell from the sky, burning the land, boiling the sea, and rendering the earth sterile. In 1947, long after the European invasion of North America, and soon after Hiroshima and Nagasaki, this much was completed and the teachings and prophecies were made known. The full remaining prophecy takes long to tell, and much is foretold. Central to this, the fourth world
will be imbalanced by clever but ignorant people. Only those Hopi remaining true to their original trust, holding the center, can take care of it. Near the end, the true white brother will return from the east to the middle, bringing the missing corner. The tablets and the prophecy alike will be complete, and those faithful to the way given them for according with the world plan at the emergence, those still caring for the middle of the world, the sacred earth, will survive the inevitable violence to see the world rebalanced, to emerge into a new world.

trust.

That was Hopi Land Dub. Hopi Land Dub. From The Sounds of Reality. And before that, actually, that was right after the reading. So, and coming up next, this is Bill Miller with Ghost Dance.

That was May There Be Beauty from the album titled Enter Tribal with R. Carlos Nakai, Cliff Sardé, Robert Tree Cody, William Horn Cloud, Jay Begay, the Blackstone Singers, Primo Mike, and Delphine Tsinajini. And before that, we listened to Joy Harjo from her CD titled Poetic Justice. We heard Letter from the End of the 20th Century. And before that, we listened to R. Carlos Nakai with Little Dog. 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It's 12:33, Wednesday, July 1st, 2026. And this is WGDR, Plainfield 91.1, on your FM dial, WGDH Hardwick 91.7, on your FM dial, and WGDR online, WGDR.org, your Central Vermont community radio station. And we're twinking and interested in and input on our new radio transmission tower setup that is at a higher place. And the more you can send us emails or look on our station site on the internet, you can find the path to describing where you are, or maybe you're driving down the interstate and at some point you can tell us the quality of radio transmission that you're getting, because we're trying to get a sense of what's happening with their new antenna placement. We'll say goodbye today. Spawning Stones will be saying goodbye here with another song by the Dawnland Singers. This piece is titled Kizoso. Kizoso, Kizoso. By Jesse, Jim, and Joe Bruchak, the Dawnland Singers. Abenaki from this land. And then we'll have a little time to play a tune by R. Carlos Nakai and Nawang Ketchok. But before we go off the air, and I'll put some songs from what we call the robot on. And thank you for listening to another Spawning Stones with Ben.

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just like the sky. Yes, I'm lost where you shine tonight. I know that I need her. Can you change her heart? 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

Hello again, everyone all assembled, present or accounted for, because we are about to begin another edition of Adagio with your MC, Drew Darling, and you wouldn't want to miss anything. Such as our opening moments this week, you may recognize from the Disney film Mary Poppins, originally sung by Julie Andrews in her film debut in 1964, and performed just now by Suzanne Vega. So welcome everyone to this last precious week of June, in the peak of summer, the last week before the 4th of July, the apex of summer. Around where I live, it is summer. Up here we say, we have two seasons, winter and the 4th of July. And if the 4th ushers in rain, drizzle, and fog, okay, well, maybe next year. But let's not think of that. We are still this week in the fullest embrace of the year.

This time of year, I cannot get up early enough to gather up the dog, go down through a long forest path to the broad outcropping of ledges at the ocean's edge, to stretch, greet the sun coming up over the trees across the harbor, say a prayer for the salvation of the planet and life in all its abundance, then plunge headlong into the sea, where in an instant one is transformed from sleepy-headed human to one who is one with the world.

and how lucky we are where birdsong greets us first thing each morning. With the earliest suggestion of dawn, the forest behind my house slowly opens into song. The cardinal is first to announce the new day with a few short bursts like the call of a bugle.

Then comes the gray catbird from over in his nest in the wisteria, with his foggy-eyed, sleepy song that slowly builds into a full-throated celebration of the new day. Or at least that's how we like to think of it, when in fact, it's to them, it's more like, this is my territory for me and my mate, and all you other one-trick song ponies can just stay the hell out. Then they wake up the robin, who likes to sleep in a little bit. And pretty soon it's dawn chorus, they're all awake, claiming their territory,

flowers. Rain may glisten, still I'll listen for hours and hours. I'm just a kid again, doing what I did again, singing a song.

You'll forgive me going on so about the birds, but starting just a few weeks away in August, they start leaving us. Such that by November, even October, the forests are very quiet around here, and come winter, an eerie stillness descends. So, yes, April, May, and June, these are the months when we have to cling to every single day for the jewel each of them is.

two gorgeous arrangements by Jimmy Mundy for a jazz orchestra featuring Chet Baker on trumpet, flugelhorn, and vocals. It's off his tribute album to Billie Holiday entitled Baker's Holiday, in which they cover some of the best-known songs of Lady Day.

In the background, we are hearing again from a wonderful album conceived and produced by Hal Willner, an artist of wide-ranging musical interests, entitled Stay Awake, in which he assembles songs from the films of Walt Disney and asks a wide array of artists to interpret them however they please. That's where the Suzanne Vega piece came from that opened the program this week, as will a few others to follow. The album is particularly apt these days, for it assembles around the motif of the circus, one that seems especially apropos with so many people still wearing masks. And if you're listening closely, you are going to hear the narrator say, "Damn it all, everything but the circus. Wonder who said that." Well, dear Adagio listeners, you are going to get a leg up here. What he's referring to is a line pulled from a quote by the poet E.E. Cummings, in which he wrote, "Damn everything but the circus. Damn everything that is grim, dull, motionless, unrisking, inward-turning. Damn everything that won't get into the circle, that won't enjoy, that won't throw its heart into the tension, surprise, fear, and delight of the circus, the round world, the full existence." So, armed with that bit of background, let's hear the opening medley from Stay Awake, produced by Hal Willner.

ακούσετε. Somebody told us what we wanted to be. It was candy for the mind. Look behind and you'll see it was circusy. It was high diddle diddle. It was cat and the fiddle. As safe as can be, it was right down the middle. It was fantasy, fantasy galore.

0: That was James Taylor with Second Star to the Right, you may remember from the Disney film Peter Pan, and he was following up Bonnie Raitt singing Baby Mine from Dumbo. Here's another one that blows the organizing principle of Adagio, but it's so good we cannot leave it out. With the extraterrestrial reptilian greed ravaging the planet these days, we just gotta hear Buster Poindexter's high camp take on Castles in Spain from Babes in Toyland.
1: Give a garden, blah, blah, blah, blah, blah. In our

0: And adagio. 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termed the doors of your perception. From whence came the name of the band, The Doors, but that's another story. For now, let's go back thousands of years to hear ancient storytelling in the voice of the modern-day literary and poetic master, the Yorkshireman and British poet laureate Ted Hughes, who reinterprets for us the Latin poet Ovid's tale of Echo and Narcissus.
1: When the prophetic vision awoke, behind the blind eyes of Teiresias, and stared into the future, the first to test how deeply he saw and how lucidly was Liriope, a swarthy nymph of the fountain. She was swept off her feet by the river Cephisus, who rolled her into the bed of a dark pool, then cast her up on the shingle, pregnant. The boy she bore, even in his cradle, had a beauty that broke hearts. She named the child Narcissus. Gossips came to Teiresias. Can her boy live long with such perfect beauty? The seer replied, yes, unless he learns to know himself. All regarded these words as a riddle, till time solved them with a strange madness. A stranger death completed the explanation. In his 16th year, Narcissus, still a slender boy, but already a man, infatuated many. His beauty had flowered. But something glassy about it, a pride, kept all his admirers at a distance. None dared be familiar, let alone touch him. A day came out on the mountain. Narcissus was driving and netting and killing the deer, when Echo saw him. Echo, who cannot be silent when another speaks. Echo, who cannot speak at all unless another has spoken. Echo, who always answers back. In those days, this nymph was more than a voice. She had a pretty body. But her prattle was the same. Never anything more than the last word or two, the tail end of what she heard uttered by others, which she repeated over and over. Juno had stricken her with this odd affliction. When Juno, following a tip-off, would be stalking Jupiter to catch him in some dell with a nymph, Echo made it her duty to engage the goddess in an unending rigmarole of chatter till the nymph had pleased the god enough to be let go. Echo did this so often and so artfully, Juno in a rage turned on her. Your tongue has led me in such circles. Henceforth it will have to trail helplessly after others, uttering only the last words, helplessly, of what you last heard. The moment Echo saw Narcissus, she was in love. She followed him like a starving wolf, following a stag too strong to be tackled. And like a cat in winter at a fire, she could not edge close enough to what singed her and would burn her. She almost burst with longing to call out to him and somehow let him know what she felt. But she had to wait for some other to speak, so she could snatch their last words with whatever sense they might lend her. It so happened, Narcissus had strayed apart from his companions. He hallooed them Where are you? I'm here. And Echo caught at the syllables as if they were precious. I'm here, she cried. I'm here, and I'm here, and I'm here. Narcissus looked around wildly. I'll stay here, he shouted. You come to me. And come to me, shouted Echo. Come to me, to me, to me, to me. Narcissus stood baffled, whether to stay or go. He began to run, calling as he ran, Stay there! But Echo cried back, weeping to utter it, Stay there! Stay there! Stay there! Stay there! Narcissus stopped and listened. Then, more quietly, Let's meet halfway. Come. And Echo eagerly repeated it. Come. But when she emerged from the undergrowth, her expression pleading, her arms raised to embrace him, Narcissus turned and ran. No, he cried. No, I would sooner be dead than let you touch me. Echo collapsed in sobs. As her voice lurched among the mountains, Touch me, touch me, touch me, touch me. Echo moped under the leaves. Humiliated, she hid in the deep woods. From that day, like a hurt lynx, for her any cave was a good home. But love was fixed in her body like a barbed arrow. There it festered with his rejection. Sleeplessly she brooded over the pain, wasting away as she suffered, the petal of her beauty fading and shriveling, falling from her, leaving her voice and bones. Her bones, they say, turned into stone, sinking into the humus. The voice roamed off by itself, unseen in the forest, unseen on the empty mountainside. The wall could hear it, living the only life left to Echo. Narcissus had rebuffed her adorations, as he had the passionate attentions of many another nymph of the wilderness and many another man. One of these, mocked and rejected, lifted his hands to heaven. Let Narcissus love and suffer as he has made us suffer. Let him, like us, love and know it is hopeless. And let him, like Echo, perish of anguish. Nemesis, the corrector, heard this prayer and granted it. There was a pool of perfect water. No shepherd had ever driven sheep to trample the margins. No cattle had slobbered their muzzles in it and befouled it. No wild beast had ever dashed through it. No bird had ever paddled there, preening and bathing. Only surrounding grasses drank its moisture. And though the arching trees kept it cool, no twigs rotted in it, and no leaves. Weary with hunting and the hot sun, Narcissus found this pool. Gratefully he stretched out full length, to cup his hands in the clear cold and to drink. But as he drank, a strange new thirst, a craving, unfamiliar, entered his body with the water, and entered his eyes with the reflection in the limpid mirror. He could not believe the beauty of those eyes that gazed into his own. As the taste of water flooded him, so did love. So he lay, mistaking that picture of himself on the meniscus for the stranger who could make him happy. He lay like a fallen garden statue, gaze fixed on his image in the water, comparing it to Bacchus or Apollo, falling deeper and deeper in love with what so many had loved so helplessly. Not recognizing himself, he wanted only himself. He had chosen, from all the faces he had ever seen, only his own. He was himself the torturer who now began his torture. He plunged his arms deep to embrace one who vanished in agitated water. Again and again he kissed the lips that seemed to be rising to kiss his, but dissolved as he touched them into a soft splash and a shiver of ripples. How could he clasp and caress his own reflection? And still he could not comprehend what the deception was, what the delusion. He simply became more excited by it. Poor misguided boy! Why clutch so vainly at such a brittle figment? What you hope to lay hold of has no existence. Look away, and what you love is nowhere. This is your own shadow. It comes with you. While you stay, it stays. So it will go when you go, if ever you can go. He could not go. He wanted neither to eat nor to sleep, only to lie there, eyes insatiably gazing into the eyes that were no eyes. This is how his own eyes destroyed him. He sat up, and lifting his arms, called to the forest, "You trees! Was there ever a love as cruel as mine is to me? You aged voyeurs, you eavesdroppers, among all the lovers who have hidden under your listening leaves, was there ever a love as futureless as mine? What I love is untouchable. We are kept apart neither by seas nor mountains, nor the locked-up gates of cities. Nothing at all comes between us, only the skin of water. He wants my love as I want his. As I lean to kiss him, he lifts up his face to kiss me. Why can't I reach him? Why can't he reach me? In that very touch of the kiss, we vanish from each other. He vanishes into the skin of water. Who are you? Come out! Come up unto the land! I never saw beauty to compare with yours. Oh, why do you always dodge away at the last moment, and leave me with my arms full of nothing but water and the memory of an image? It cannot be my ugliness or my age that repels you, if all the nymphs are so crazy about me. Your face is full of love as your eyes look into my eyes. I see it, and my hope shakes me. I stretch my arms to you. You stretch yours as eagerly to me. You laugh when I laugh. I have watched your tears through my tears. When I tell you my love, I see your lips seeming to tell me yours, though I cannot hear it. You are me. Now I see that. I see through my own reflection. But it is too late. I am in love with myself. I torture myself. What am I doing, loving or being loved? What can my courtship gain? What I want, I am. But being all that I long for, that is my destitution. Why can't I get apart from my body? This is a new kind of lover's prayer, to wish himself apart from the one he loves. This impotent grief is taking my strength and my life. My beauty is in full bloom, but I am a cut flower. Let death come quickly. Carry me off where this pain can never follow. The one I loved should be let live. He should live on after me, blameless. But when I go, both go. Then Narcissus wept into the pool. His tears shattered the still shrine, and his image blurred. He cried after it, "Don't leave me! If I cannot touch you, at least let me see you. Let me nourish my starving, luckless love, if only by looking." Then he ripped off his shirt and beat his bare chest with white fists. The skin flushed under the blows. When Narcissus saw this, in the image returned to perfection where the pool had calmed, it was too much for him. Like wax near the flame, or like hoarfrost where the first ray of the morning sun creeps across it, he melted, consumed by his love. Like echoes, the petal of his beauty faded, shriveled, fell. He disappeared from his own eyes, till nothing remained of the body that had driven Echo to distraction. Echo was watching all this misery, remembering how it had happened before to her when he ran from her. Her anger blazed, but her pity smothered it. And when he moaned, "Alas," she wept and groaned, "Alas." His last words, as he gazed into the dark pool, "Farewell, you incomparable boy. I have loved you in vain," returned from her lips with sorrow doubled. "I have loved you in vain." And after his last farewell came her last farewell. He pillowed his head on the grass. So, finally, death closed the eyes that had loved themselves too much. When he entered the land of the dead, Narcissus could not resist it. He ran straight to the banks of the Styx and gazed down at the smear of his shadow, trembling on the fearful current. His sisters, the nymphs of the fountains, cropped their hair and mourned him in a lamenting song, and far off, wandering heartbroken among the hills, Echo sang the refrain. When men came with timber to build a pyre, and with crackling torches for the solemnity that would reduce Narcissus to a handful of dust in an urn, no corpse could be found. But there, in the pressed grass where he had perished, a tall flower stood unbroken, bowed, a ruff of white petals, round a dainty bugle centre, yellow as egg yolk. It was this quiet woodland flower trumpeted the fame of Tiresias throughout Achaia.
0: Ted Hughes there, reading from his Tales of Ovid, bringing us nearly to the close of another week's program. We have just enough time for one more story, this one in song, about a hot night on the 4th of July along the boardwalk and seashores of New Jersey. It's a ballad, but it's written as if it were a letter to a lover who's moved away. It's a great piece of writing with music every bit its equal. Make it a great last few days, everyone. With this week, we must say goodbye to our beloved June until next year. And who knows what the world will look like then. But come back to us next week, and we'll have another celebration of slowed-down, bluesy adagio.

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3: 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Closing us out for the early afternoon hours was Adagio. Glad to have y'all here today, folks. My name is Barry, and this is Country and Western Sounds in Modern Music. Every week, I bring you an hour of new releases by mostly independent and unsigned artists from the contemporary cosmic American scene. That means I've got you covered from the honky-tonk to the coffee shop with a sampling of real-deal country and western, roots, Americana, bluegrass, folk, western swing, and more. Today's show has been pre-recorded. You can check out a complete archive of past playlists as well as full recordings of our two most recent shows over on our website. That again is WGDR.org. And if you've got a comment, a question, or a request for me, you can leave a message on the station studio line at 802-454-7762. I got another killer show lined up for you this afternoon, y'all. Last Friday was a big one for new releases, so we got a ton of brand new albums to pour through, which will hopefully carry us through the next week or two when things look to be slowing down for a little bit of a mid-summer lull. And I got some fresh singles sprinkled in for some flavor, so should be a fun one. Don't go anywhere. So while we're here, why wait? Let's get right down to it. This is one from Mac Cornish. This is Barfly here on Central Vermont Community Radio.

one's a singer. Over at that local joint, the other works the pole. Down at the Devil's Point.

Welcome back, folks. That was BJ Barham and American Aquarium doing Dollar General. That's the leadoff track from their new record, New Ways to Lose. That one out last Friday on Longside and 30 Tigers. And if you like American Aquarium, you'll dig that one too. Stays pretty true to form for your favorite band with a Wilco reference for a name. Before that, a new track from Presley Hale, who we've heard a few songs from over the last couple years, but still waiting on a solo debut. I think she's got an EP slated for later in the summer. We will hope that one leans into the extended side of things. And there's so much great new music coming out from our friends from overseas lately, including that one from Amsterdam's Doomsday Country Club with a debut internet release, The Walls Are Closing In. Don't know anything about them, but digging that one, and will keep my eyes and ears open for more. Nashville-based singer-songwriter Addison Johnson has a new album out, The State I'm In. That one follows up on 2024's Dangerous Men, which we heard some tracks of off a few years back. Today, we heard I Ain't Livin' off of that one. Sam Carlson near the top of that set doing On My Phone and I Missed It, an advanced track from his upcoming sophomore album, Any Day Now. And starting us off today was Mac Cornish doing Butterfly. We have heard a few of her early tracks from her upcoming sophomore record, following up on a great debut in 2024's Never Made Much of a Lover. We'll definitely be waiting to give that one a full listen to when it drops later in the fall, which, with temperatures like these in our central Vermont listening area, seems like a long way off, but it'll be here before you know it. Well, sure glad to have you here today, folks. Hope you are staying cool out there this week. My name is Barry, and this is Country and Western Sounds and Modern Music, playing another hour of recently released, independently minded, cosmic Americana for you this Wednesday afternoon, or whenever you're listening, on the archives at WGDR.org. All right, got a bunch of new music to get to before handing things over at 5, so let's get back into it with one from Doc Lewis. This is A Headache Tomorrow or A Heartache Tonight.

it's your star employer here, and I just wanted to have a little chit-chat if I may. You see, I've been up all night doing a little thinking, and I decided I'm not coming in to work today. And I'm not coming in to work the day after that, or the day after that, or all the days after that. I just really wanted you to hear it first from me. So I'm gonna say it one more time.

Welcome back, folks. That was Willow Avalon with God Help the Next One off her highly anticipated new record, Pink Pocket Pistol, out last Friday. Got some good tracks on there, and I'll say the best ones have some swears on them, so you won't hear them on the radio, but they're worth spinning up on your own time. Before that, River Shook has a rock-solid new self-titled record out, their voice as rocky and resonant as ever. We heard Lovin' Me is Like Rolling a Big Old Rock from that one. Saw them a couple years ago with their old band. They put on a really great show and stoked to have some new tunes from them to listen in on this week. Andrew Sahl lit things up with his single Lavender Cowboy earlier in the year. Now we've got his new full-length debut, American Rough, to get into. Really digging it so far. We heard Under You off of that one. Sad Daddy gave us Boss Man before that on their third record together, Ozark Shine. Band member Melissa Carper is playing some shows up around here later in the month. Definitely trying to get out to see her if I can swing it. Tift Merritt has some big loud bangers on her new album, Sugar. We heard one of those today, Someone to Watch the Band with Me. And starting us off, that set was Doc Lewis out of the Lone Star State with A Headache Tomorrow or A Heartache Tonight. That's from his brand new record, Between the Lovin' and the Leavin', which is just about all there is. Well, folks, that about does it for me today. Thank you, as always, for tuning in. It's a blast to be here week in, week out for you. Stay tuned, we got a brand new Algo coming up next. Closing us out today, well, are you still looking for a song of the summer? If so, look no further. It's Angie K from her new EP, Whiskey and Hemingway. This is Sweatin'. Thanks for listening, y'all. Take care of each other. We'll see you next week.

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5: Peter, why didn't you pick me up for the dance?
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1: And now for a quick word from our sponsors. Ladies and gentlemen, if you're like me, a near schizophrenic paranoid agoraphobe, then the worst part of your day is attempting and fumbling through small talk with an absolute stranger. Worry no more. Thanks to the Times Argus, you too can spice up a conversation with a fellow shut-in with interesting topics such as traffic collisions, drug overdoses, tone-deaf politicians, or headlines such as local creep released from prison without treatment due to sentence length. 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TimesArgus.com, your hub for news, sports, and more for the Central Vermont area. Have you always dreamed of having your wedding in the same building where Trey Anastasio nodded off 13 minutes into a song? Maybe like so many tots, you've wished to eat a gourmet meal steps from where Ozzy Osbourne burnt his hair off lighting pentacle candles. Well, look no further. The Creative Campus has turned what used to be Goddard College's stinky armpit playground into a dream space for every need. 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Hello, ladies and gentlemen, and welcome back to another episode of Algo on WGDR Plainfield and WGDH Hardwick.
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1: That's Algo, as in the Almanac Listening Gourmet Option. A-L-G-O. Well, folks, this is another one of my outtapes, as said on the previous episode. And by outtapes, I mean I'm far, far away from Vermont. As, you know, honestly, I wish to stay. I don't know about the rest of you, but hey, I can't tell anyone how they look to live their life. Anyway, today you're rocking through the 5 to 7 slot with me, a little classic rock. That's right, everybody. You didn't know you didn't want it. But here's another classic rock radio show, at least for the next 2 hours. And why classic rock? Well, folks, because I'm lazy. Because it's carnival time where I'm at, and forgive me, Lord, but most of my energy is being spent elsewhere. But that all said, I do have some great music for you right now in the background. You're hearing Fallen Rain by Link Wray, an amazing blues artist, underrated blues artist. I believe that he is credited with creating a certain aspect of the blues rock and roll sound that overtook the 50s and 60s. Anyway, check him out. Really great artist. But anyway, I want to say thank you all for tuning in. I hope you enjoyed the new ad reads and the theme. That's something we're going to hopefully keep going with. So, anyway, y'all, I'll let you get to it. I'll let you enjoy the music. I'll let you enjoy the rest of your day. But you'll hear from me ranting a little bit more later. Anyway, thanks for tuning in, y'all.

All right. You just heard Fallen Rain by Link Ray to kick it off. Life's a Gas by T-Rex. Hold On, John Lennon. Ventura Highway by America. And I also forgot that randomly jumping onto the queue was Redbone. I gotta find the right woman. Hey. We always do love to hear a little Redbone around here at Algo, but definitely shook up the vibe a little bit. Hey, what are you going to do? Anyway, folks, like I said, this is the Algo field recordings, or outtapes, as I'm coming to call them, and this is a special episode, the classic slop.

going back to when I was deeply depressed and seemingly artistic. Who's to say if I am that anymore? But I don't know. Who's to say? Anyway,

You just heard Right Down the Line by Jerry Rafferty, Life of Illusion by Joe Walsh, She's Gone, Daryl Hall and John Oates, Western Ford Gateway by Elton John, and In My Life by the Beatles, off of Rubber Soul. Yeah, anyway, everybody, in the background, you're hearing Get Out of My Life, Woman by Iron Butterfly, and you're listening to me, Almanac, jabber on about nothing, because, you know, once again, and as always, I have very minimal things to say. It's almost as if I walk into this thing almost completely unprepared, and that's true. That is entirely true. Yeah. Anyway, these are the outtapes, or the field recordings, depending on what you'd prefer to call them. So kind of what that means is that these are all pre-recorded. But you'll notice, to add kind of an extra special little flair, like I was in the studio, I could weave in almost all of my errors. So you might notice some loud spikes of music. You might notice me dragging sentences on, misspeaking here and there, whatever. You know, it kind of adds a human element to the whole thing, which I like, because, you know, we're all people here. At least I hope. At least I hope I'm not, you know, being replaced by some sort of robotic entity or something of that nature. But anyway, I hope you are having a wonderful Wednesday, and then enjoying your time, probably getting off work, or maybe just got to work, and maybe this is the exact music you need. If it is, you probably don't even need to. There's about, what, 6 to 8 classic rock stations in any rural area at any given time. So people, you know, sitting in folding chairs, drinking Miller Lite have the perfect soundtrack to their evening. Well, hey, here's yet another one. Anyway.

And now for a quick word from our sponsors. Ladies and gentlemen, if you're like me, a near schizophrenic, paranoid agoraphobe, then the worst part of your day is attempting and fumbling through small talk with an absolute stranger. Worry no more. Thanks to the Times Argus, you too can spice up a conversation with a fellow shut-in with interesting topics such as traffic collisions, drug overdoses, tone-deaf politicians, or headlines such as local creep released from prison without treatment due to sentence length. So if you too need a way to shake off the heebie-jeebies and talk to your fellow man, then head on over to the Times Argus. Either pick a paper up in print or check them out online at their website, timesargus.com. Your hub for news, sports, and more for the Central Vermont area. Have you always dreamed of having your wedding in the same building where Trey Anastasio nodded off 13 minutes into a song? Maybe like so many tots, you've wished to eat a gourmet meal steps from where Ozzy Osbourne burnt his hair off lighting pentacle candles. Well, look no further. 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

All right, everybody. You just heard Cowboy Song by Thin Lizzy, Cowgirl in the Sand by Neil Young, and Crazy Horse and Walking on Water by Creedence Clearwater Revival. And now you're hearing Knights in White Satin by the Moody Blues here on Algo. That's ALGO, the Almanac Listening Gourmet option, here on WGDR Plainfield and WGDH Hardwick. Before we quickly slide back into the music here, I just wanted to thank you all for being here and for choosing Algo for your evening soundtrack. I know there's a lot out there with streaming, and, you know, even just on these airwaves, there are plenty of options. And picking me, hey, you know, that does good by me, all right? That makes me feel very warm and fuzzy, warm and tingly. So, hey, if you like what you hear, then feel free to tune in. Maybe it is this coming. I don't know. We're on the air every first and second Wednesday of the month. Or every other Wednesday. Anyway, I appreciate you listening. I appreciate your patronage here. Enjoy some music.

Alright, folks. You just heard Nobody There at All by Spooky Tooth. She's a Lover of the Pretty Things. Tales of Brave Ulysses by Cream. And One Rainy Wish by Jimi Hendrix. Now in the background, you're hearing Fame by David Bowie. You know, the other day I was reminded of a reoccurring thought that pops in my head every now and again, and it's just that at some point in time, the novelty of scratch and sniff was, it took the world by storm. And I have a very interesting image in my head of hordes of people lined up to scratch a piece of paper and sniff it. And there's something just so amusing to me about that image. A huge line of people just dying for a whiff. Yeah, I don't know. Put that in your pipe and smoke it. Anyway, we are continuing our classic rock junk radio. So stay tuned. There's more junk coming. Enjoy.

All right, everybody. You just heard "I Think I'm Gonna Kill Myself" by Elton John, "Pearl of the Quarter," Steely Dan, a personal favorite of mine, and "Lonesome Cowboy Bill" of the Velvet Underground. Right in the background, you heard "Pulled Up" by Talking Heads. And we're going to finish this set off tonight with "No Expectations" by the Rolling Stones, "Girl from the North Country" by Bob Dylan and Johnny Cash, "Baby Blue" by Badfinger, "Friend of the Devil" by the Grateful Dead. Thanks for tuning in to Algo this week. Hopefully you tune in every week. That would make my life. But hopefully you enjoy your week. Thanks for listening, and as always, everybody, don't forget to use your manners.

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Hey everybody, welcome. This is Wood Warblers Jazz Grass. It's the radio show that takes you, the listener, out there, wherever you're at. I'm not sure what just happened there. I'll have to look into it. It's the radio show that takes you, the listener, wherever you might be in the People's Republic of Vermont or out there somewhere beyond the fences in syndication, perhaps in another part of Vermont or New England or Oregon or Kansas or wherever it is Wood Warblers Jazz Grass is being played nowadays. New Orleans, I think. Fayetteville, Arkansas, all sorts of great places. My name is Brian Oust, and I had an idea about what I was going to do for tonight's show, for this week's show, and I threw it to next week. I decided to punt the original idea for this week's show because probably like some of you, maybe not all of you, I'm not really sure. Maybe it's just of a certain age or perhaps, but you know, I'm age 53 myself. But I've been having some strong, deep feels about this particular Independence Days that we are in the process now of passing through collectively. And I have had in the past of Wood Warblers Jazz Grass the Radio Independence Days with a D-A-Z-E. I only did it once, and I started coming up with some song ideas that all of a sudden gelled into a show I hadn't planned on making. But because the songs just sort of leaped into my head, bluegrass and jazz and Grassicana and the like, and they were very insistent in my mind that they ought to get played on this week's Wood Warblers Jazz Grass. It's got a few names. Where It's At, number 31, the semi-quincentennial show, perhaps, or the Jazz Grass Radio Independence Days, Volume 2. It's all of the above. Starting right there with Norman Blake on the guitar, possibly Nancy Blake as well, and a little guitar ditty called The Constitution March from his 1999 album Far Away Down on a Georgia Farm. And the disclaimer was read earlier, so I can go with that. This is Paul Warren and Lester Flatt. This is Paul Warren and a banjo player named Haskell McCormick from an album called Paul Warren, Lester Flatt, and the Nashville Grass. Released in 1978, the actual album title, America's Greatest Breakdown Fiddle Player, referring to Paul Warren of the Foggy Mountain Boys. Take it away, Paul Warren and Haskell McCormick with an old-timey bluegrass number. It's called Liberty. Happy Independence Day.

In 2022, legendary new grasser Peter Rowan released an album called The Freedom Trilogy. Actually, let me start over. I don't know what's... It must be the heat. Let me try that again. In 2022, Newgrass legend Peter Rowan released Calling You From My Mountain, and on it, I played for you, Freedom Trilogy. Here on Woodworlders Jazz Grass, it's Radio Independence Days with a capital D-A-Z-E, Volume 2. Max Wareham on the banjo, Eric Thorne on the bass, Julian Pinelli on the fiddle, Chris Henry mandolin, Peter Rowan singing lead, playing guitar. My name's Brian Oust. Thanks for joining. I hope you stick with it for the whole thing here. I got a lot of great songs picked out for you this week. A few of these have actually been played before somewhere along the way, but it was so far back that I doubt anybody could really recall. And there's, of course, there's no saying you can't and nothing wrong with playing something you've already played years ago on a radio show, right? It's a goal of mine to constantly bring out new music, but it's also fun to, you know, drop an old favorite down. New Freedom Bell was before that from the Country Gentlemen's 1971 album, the award-winning Country Gentlemen. Charlie Waller on the guitar and lead vocals, Doyle Lawson on mandolin, Bill Emerson on the banjo, and Billy Yates playing the bass. And then before that, the great

probably not recording music just yet. This is Becky. She might have been around. She may not have been around. I'm not totally sure. I didn't actually look that part up. But Becky Buehler plays the fiddle. In 2014, she released an album called Between Earth and Sky. And I might have played this next song somewhere along the way. It is called American Corner. And from my part of early July to you, here we go.

That's Anya Hinkle right there, singing and playing guitar of prior a band known as Teleco. And there with a 2021 release, Eden Enter Borderlands, That's How Every Empire Falls, Don't You Forget It. Billy Carneen on the dobro, Deshaun Hickman pedal steel, Nick Falk on the drums, Julian Pinelli on the fiddle, Thomas Castle on mandolin, Duncan Wickle on cello, Mary Lucy on the banjo. And I don't know if they were all playing on that track, but that's how it's listed. My name is Brian Oust. I do not play any of those or any other instruments, unless you consider the radio mixing board here at Central Vermont Community Radio, world headquarters, deep in the People's Republic of Vermont, in a place called Plainfield. Yeah, still here. And broadcasting out there for everybody at WGDR.org, and Jazzgrass is syndicated via audio port as well as the public radio exchange. So I don't know, it's like 20 something shows through audio port and the public radio exchange. All of you can listen to that. There's some 350 shows that have been posted there with the goal of being evergreen enough so that if you listen to it now, it shouldn't sound too terribly like it belongs to then. Anyhow, you can listen to that and all of that Wood Warblers Jazzgrass material from searching on a browser of your choice for the following keywords: exchange and Jazzgrass, spelt as one word. That's exchange and Jazzgrass, and all shall be revealed. Revolution Row is before that, from The Tillers off their self-titled album released in 2018. The Tillers consists of Sean Guile on guitar and singing, Mike Oberst on the mandolin, Aaron Gell on the bass, Joe Macharette playing the fiddle. And then before that, John McEwen, known for his work with the Nitty Gritty Dirt Band, but also in 1991 he released String Wizards. And with Kenny Malone, Steve Duncan, Merle Brigante, and others, just ripped into the Stars and Stripes Forever in a way that was so indelibly Jazzgrass, I absolutely had to put it on this Radio Independence Day's Volume 2 of Wood Warblers Jazzgrass. Started with American Corner from fiddler Becky Bueller off her 2014 album Between Earth and Sky, Sam Bush on the mandolin and his band, Stephen Mosian on guitar, Todd Parks on the bass, Scott Vestal playing the banjo. And I got a few covers here. Well, I should say I have two covers, and then two, and then the rest are looking like originals after that. So these are the infamous String Dusters, and they've, over the years, aside from their Grammy-winning studio releases and their other live releases, they have this sort of like sub-theme that they keep recurring, that keeps recurring. And it's called Undercover from 2015.

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